perfect televangelist, Archbishop Fulton Sheen, took one step closer to sainthood, becoming a blessed in a beatification ceremony attended in person by tens of thousands and watched right here on EWTN. Jamaica's famed Catholic televangelist, Archbishop Fulton Sheen, took one step closer to sainthood, becoming a blessed in a beatification ceremony attended in person by tens of

0: and President Xi Jinping wrap up their major summit. The three-day visit concluded with a tour of the National Archives in the nation's capital. President Trump says he wanted to show Xi the Declaration of Independence, the Constitution, and the Bill of Rights. Since the start of the visit, the two leaders displayed efforts to preserve harmony and avoid conflict between the world's two largest economies. White House correspondent Owen Jensen reports. Good evening, Owen.
1: Veronica, good evening to you. Well, President Donald Trump calls it a very productive meeting for both the U.S. and China, adding that tremendous things will be happening. And tonight, what happens now after the red carpet is rolled up and put away is what the world will be watching.
2: Day three of the state visit. President Donald Trump and the First Lady welcome President Xi and Madam Peng back to the White House for tea in the Red Room. There, President Trump assessed the summit.
3: We've had a tremendous visit from two spectacular people, and we've really enjoyed it, and I think we've made tremendous strides. We've made great strides, very positive for both countries.
2: President Trump also discussed farmers.
3: I think our farmers are going to be very happy. A lot of very positive things happened, but America is very happy about this visit, and I'm sure China is very happy also. Great things for both countries, and it's been just very, very productive.
2: President Xi, speaking through an interpreter, offered to meet in person again.
4: Looking ahead to the remainder of this year, there will be two more opportunities for us to meet each other. Firstly, the APEC meeting in China, and then the G20 summit in the United States. I do welcome you, Mr. President and the First Lady, to visit China.
3: Well, thank you very much. We will. And we'll be speaking a lot.
2: The two leaders also visited the National Archives, viewing the nation's historic documents. While there, President Trump was asked about Iran.
5: President Trump, did you discuss the war with Iran? During your discussions with President Xi, did you discuss the war with Iran?
6: Did he offer you anything concrete?
5: Do you think there will be progress made in the Strait of
3: Hormuz? I think we're going to do great.
2: China has been accused of helping Iran. Senator John Cornyn posting today a sentence from the Wall Street Journal. Trump wants to preserve relations with Xi, but Iranian customs data show Chinese entities have made thousands of shipments of components used in drones and missiles. President Trump and the First Lady also hosted President Xi and his wife last night for a black tie dinner. Among those on the guest list, Amazon founder Jeff Bezos, OpenAI CEO Sam Altman, and SpaceX CEO Elon Musk.
3: President Xi and I both understand that we represent different systems, but the ties between our people endure, and we've never gotten along better.
1: In addition, coming out of the summit, despite past trade tensions, there was a modest extension of a trade truce by 2 months. At the White House, Owen Jensen, EWTN News Nightly.
0: Here to unpack this is David Jiang, a China analyst and host of David on China. Great to be with you.
7: Thanks for having me, Veronica.
0: Now that Xi's visit is wrapping up, what do you think was the real message Beijing wanted to send during this summit? And on the flip side, what was Xi listening for from President Trump?
7: Right. Well, this looked on the surface to be a major event, but I think there wasn't a lot of things that wasn't already covered back in May when President Trump went to China. So I think this was more of an extension or a confirmation. I think they got 2 months in the extension of the pause of the trade tariffs and those kind of things. But in terms of the major stuff like rare earth, AI, and even I think a lot of investments, we haven't seen the concrete details yet. And I think what she was really looking for was more possible American investments going back to China as they've been leaving China for the last few years. And I think President Trump wanted to show that at least on the world stage that China is a power that needs to be respected and engaged. I think that was the big message out of the administration.
0: While we're still waiting for the readout, the whole world has been watching. What were you listening for in the language that both leaders use, and also maybe some symbolism during the visit?
7: I actually thought that Xi Jinping's speech part in the before they went into the meeting was kind of interesting in the sense that he mentioned again that Make America Great Again and Chinese Rejuvenation go hand in hand. I think these were clear, olive branches, so to speak, that the Chinese leader was trying to send out to the U.S. And there was a huge emphasis on cooperation rather than confrontation and the, you know, overcoming the so-called Thucydides trap. And so these are obviously China trying to show that they come in peace. I'm just not sure if there's a confidence or a trust factor from the U.S. administration to really believe that is the case. I think both sides are quite skeptical of each other.
0: Speaking about that trust factor, Xi is dealing with an America that is increasingly skeptical of China, while China is trying to project itself as a global power. How does Beijing reconcile those two realities, wanting greater influence while growing, facing at least growing suspicion in the United States?
7: I think the key word is confidence. You know, if you look back a decade or two ago, confidence in China was at an all-time high. This is from the American perspective. But today you see a lot of suspicion, whether that's, you know, stealing intellectual property, spying, hacking, or just having, you know, the current situation with birth tourism. There's been a lot of skepticism that's been building over the years. I think after COVID-19, the perception really changed about China. I think this is something fundamental. It's something that Beijing can't really just fix with, you know, showing up with a pair of pandas or something like that. If this goes much deeper, so I think to really, if you want to return to the so-called good days, the golden days, something has to change fundamentally. And the U.S. hasn't really been the one that's been changing. I think this, the Chinese government is the one that really has to do something major. I just don't see them doing it. That's the thing.
0: Certainly no shortage of issues that need to be resolved. David Zhang, thank you so much for sharing your unique insight on the relationship between both nations.
7: Thank you.
0: Joining me now to discuss is Andrew Harding, policy analyst for national security and Indo-Pacific affairs at the Heritage Foundation. Andrew, great to have you back on.
6: Thank you for having me.
0: Now that President Xi has met with President Trump, what stands out to you from the meeting? And what, if anything, did we learn about where the U.S.-China relationship is headed?
6: But I think so far the summit is meeting expectations. Of course, we'll need to see the final U.S. readout that could come as early as today, but perhaps early next week on what exact details were agreed to. But it seems as though both leaders have been getting along well. It seems as though they've had an enjoyable trip. They're actually light on deliverables at this time. The main items that we've come across so far is that the Busan trade truce, which was announced last October, has now been extended from November 10th of this year to January 10th of next year. That's a two-month extension. That matters because the Chinese wanted a two-year extension. So rather what this shows is the U.S. cares about China honoring its commitments, and I expect we'll get more details in the next few days over what that looks like. But otherwise, we've seen Xi Jinping announce that two pandas will come to Atlanta. He's offered 100,000 students to go study in China over the next few years. So those types of announcements, while that they may make some headlines, don't fundamentally change the trajectory of U.S.-China relations. So for now, the summit is meeting expectations, and nothing has fundamentally changed about the U.S.-China relationship.
0: And there are certainly very serious topics that are on the table. You know, when looking at Iran, how important is China's cooperation on Iran to the broader U.S.-China relationship right now?
6: It is very important, and Ambassador Perdue, our ambassador to China, has made very clear that this is an issue the administration has been pushing China on for months, is rightly so. We know that China is the primary supporter, specifically financially, also militarily, for the Iranian regime. And given that this regime continues to have an ambition of wanting a nuclear weapon, they may deny it, but of course all evidence indicates otherwise, that this is important to have that Chinese relationship severed with the Iranian regime. So I'm glad the administration is pushing on China to do this. But we also can't take the CCP's word for much value here. That's where the administration, through Operation Economic Outcast, is making sure actions are following through here. That's why we've seen Chinese and Hong Kong-based individuals and firms being sanctioned. And I imagine that there's a broader toolkit that can be deployed. So maybe we'll get some more news about that over the next few days as some readouts become more available. But I think this is right for the administration to push China to stop enabling the regime and, if it can, provide a more positive role in bringing an end to this conflict.
0: And you've talked about how it is important to show the pageantry, but that substance is quite important. What is the one concrete outcome from this visit that you think matters most for U.S. national security?
6: I think the main outcome that is we have not given up our strategic leverage. Specifically, as it stands, Ambassador Greer's made clear that our export controls have not been on the table for negotiation. And despite how hard Xi Jinping may push the U.S. to change our position on Taiwan, the United States and President Trump has correctly stood firm that the U.S.-Taiwanese relationship is not up for sale. It's not up for negotiation. So what we're seeing with the summit is we'll probably see some tactical, short-term, or broad announcements reached, maybe some joint statements, maybe issues where both sides align on things, maybe AI news, for example. But fundamentally, the United States has not been giving up leverage that puts it in a weaker position. That ultimately is a good step, and that shows the administration understands the seriousness of these issues, and despite the meetings these leaders may have, that they're not going to give any ground that advances Chinese interests or hurts the American people.
0: Well, of course, we'll be following the deliverables out of this. We know that you will too. Andrew Harding, as always, really appreciate your perspective.
6: Thank you.
0: On the heels of China's President Xi Jinping's visit to Washington, Kentucky Senator Mitch McConnell and three other Republican senators are calling on War Secretary Pete Hegseth and Secretary of State Marco Rubio to release billions of dollars that Congress approved for Taiwan's national security earlier this year. They claim the Trump administration is sitting on the money after China asked the United States to stop a $14 billion arms sales agreement with Taiwan. Capitol Hill correspondent Eric Rosales joins us with the latest. Eric.
8: Good evening, Veronica. The Republican senators delivered the letter this week. It calls out the State Department's failure to deliver some $300 million in foreign military financing to Taiwan. It also states the Pentagon failed to put up $1 billion to a program designed to help the island defend itself and withheld $14 billion in weapon sales. One of the senators who signed it, Senator Tom Tillis, expressed alarm over President Trump's description of Taiwan as, quote, a very good negotiating chip with the Chinese president.
9: We should never slow down what Congress has authorized to Taiwan. I was just there earlier this year. They are very pro-American, but they are also concerned with the constant threat from China. We cannot be ambiguous in our commitment to Taiwan.
8: The senators wrote, quote, it is difficult to imagine how the United States might credibly project influence in the Indo-Pacific if the price of keeping up diplomatic appearances is denying our partners key deterrent capabilities. During a hearing back in June, Secretary Marco Rubio said the money is still under review.
10: The $14 billion one that is still under review, and it's under review for a variety of reasons that don't necessarily just include Taiwan. It includes the availability of the stocks in the short term. We have to balance that with our own procurement process. So it's normal to review a it's a large sale.
8: Secretary Rubio also denied that China asked the Trump administration to hold up the sale. The senators described the U.S.-Taiwan security relationship as central to American interests in the Indo-Pacific, a sentiment Democratic Senator Chris Coons and others agree with.
11: We appropriated funds. The president signed that into law and is now not treating that as law, but is treating it as a negotiating point.
12: But our traditional alliance with Taiwan to protect its future should be maintained by this administration.
8: I also asked Republican Senator Bill Hagerty about this.
13: How important is it with President Xi here to explain to him that Taiwan is off limits and that the U.S. will continue to give arms and help Taiwan?
14: I have every confidence that President Trump will make precisely that point to President Xi.
8: In response to the letter, a senior Trump administration official pointed to the president's past authorizations of large arms sales to Taiwan and his recent statement that he is determining whether to approve a new arms sales package. It's important to note that all senators except Lisa Murkowski, who signed the letter, will retire from the Senate in January. Eric Rosales, EWTN News Nightly.
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15: The Catholic faith is passed on from generation to generation, like one candle lighting another. 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And please make a gift to share the light of Christ with the world. 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May God bless you.
0: Over the weekend, people from all over Ireland will come together for a pilgrimage called Walk the Cross. Its mission is to bring the cross into one of Ireland's most recognized places, Croke Park, the spiritual home of traditional Irish sports. The goal is a message to the world to turn again towards Christ, to walk with courage, and to lift high the cross in a time when hope is needed more than ever. We thank you for watching tonight. 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I'm Veronica Dudo. Good night and God bless.
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18: In the name of the Father, and of the Son, and of the Holy Spirit. Amen. The Most Holy Rosary of the Blessed Virgin Mary. I believe in God, the Father Almighty, Creator of heaven and earth, and in Jesus Christ, His only Son, our Lord, who was conceived by the Holy Spirit, born of the Virgin Mary, suffered under Pontius Pilate, was crucified, died, and was buried. He descended into hell. On the third day He rose again from the dead. He ascended into heaven and is seated at the right hand of God the Father Almighty. From thence He shall come to judge the living and the dead. I believe in the Holy Spirit, the Holy Catholic Church, the communion of saints, the forgiveness of sins, the resurrection of the body, and life everlasting. Amen.
19: Our Father, who art in heaven, hallowed be thy name. Thy kingdom come, thy will be done, on earth as it is in heaven.
20: Give us this day our daily bread, and forgive us our trespasses, as we forgive those who trespass against us. And lead us not into temptation, but deliver us from evil. Amen.
18: For an increase in faith, hope, and charity.
21: Hail Mary, full of grace, the Lord is with thee. Blessed art thou amongst women, and blessed is the fruit of thy womb, Jesus.
22: Holy Mary, Mother of God, pray for us sinners, now and at the hour of our death. Amen.
23: Hail Mary, full of grace, the Lord is with thee. Blessed art thou amongst women, and blessed is the fruit of thy womb, Jesus.
22: Holy Mary, Mother of God, pray for us sinners, now and at the hour of our death. Amen.
24: Hail Mary, full of grace, the Lord is with thee. Blessed art thou among women, and blessed is the fruit of thy womb, Jesus.
22: Holy Mary, Mother of God, pray for us sinners, now and at the hour of our death. Amen.
25: Glory be to the Father, and to the Son, and to the Holy Spirit.
22: As it was in the beginning, is now, and ever shall be, world without end. Amen.
18: The first glorious mystery, the resurrection. We offer thee, O Lord Jesus, this decade in honor of thy triumphant resurrection. And we ask of thee, through this mystery and through the intercession of thy Blessed Mother, a lively faith. Scripture. And he said to them, Thus it is written, and thus it behooved Christ to suffer, and to rise again from the dead the third day, and that penance and remission of sins should be preached in his name unto all nations. You are witnesses of these things. Meditation. Jesus, having conquered death with life and sin with love, appears to the women and his followers at various times and in various ways to deliver a pro-life message that goes beyond what this finite existence is able to contain. Christ's power is over life and death in this world and in the next. Love is more powerful than death. Life reaches beyond the grave for those who believe. Suffering has saving power. Penance and remission of sins in Christ saves souls. Fatima Reflection. The day of the miracle had arrived. Not since the resurrection was a miracle of this magnitude ever foretold. Undaunted by the fears of those who said it might not take place, Lucia believed and her faith was not disappointed. Our Lady keeps her promises. The sun displayed its power, pilgrims cried out for mercy, some confessed their sins, conversions took place. Let us enter into partnership with Mary and faithfully keep our commitments for true peace. God cannot be outdone in generosity.
1: Our Father, who art in heaven, hallowed be thy name. Thy kingdom come, thy will be done, on earth as it is in heaven.
22: Give us this day our daily bread, and forgive us our trespasses, as we forgive those who trespass against us. And lead us not into temptation, but deliver us from evil. Amen.
24: Hail Mary, full of grace, the Lord is with thee. Blessed art thou among women, and blessed is the fruit of thy womb, Jesus.
22: Holy Mary, Mother of God, pray for us sinners, now and at the hour of our death. Amen.
24: Hail Mary, full of grace, the Lord is with thee. Blessed art thou among women, and blessed is the fruit of thy womb, Jesus.
22: Holy Mary, Mother of God, pray for us sinners, now and at the hour of our death. Amen.
24: Hail Mary, full of grace, the Lord is with thee. Blessed art thou among women, and blessed is the fruit of thy womb, Jesus.
22: Holy Mary, Mother of God, pray for us sinners, now and at the hour of our death. Amen.
24: Hail Mary, full of grace, the Lord is with thee. Blessed art thou among women, and blessed is the fruit of thy womb, Jesus.
22: Holy Mary, Mother of God, pray for us sinners, now and at the hour of our death. Amen.
23: Hail Mary, full of grace, the Lord is with thee. Blessed art thou among women, and blessed is the fruit of thy womb, Jesus.
22: Holy Mary, Mother of God, pray for us sinners, now and at the hour of our death. Amen.
24: Hail Mary, full of grace, the Lord is with thee. Blessed art thou among women, and blessed is the fruit of thy womb, Jesus.
22: Holy Mary, Mother of God, pray for us sinners, now and at the hour of our death. Amen.
24: Hail Mary, full of grace, the Lord is with thee. Blessed art thou among women, and blessed is the fruit of thy womb, Jesus.
22: Holy Mary, Mother of God, pray for us sinners, now and at the hour of our death. Amen.
24: Hail Mary, full of grace, the Lord is with thee. Blessed art thou among women, and blessed is the fruit of thy womb, Jesus.
22: Holy Mary, Mother of God, pray for us sinners, now and at the hour of our death. Amen.
24: Hail Mary, full of grace, the Lord is with thee. Blessed art thou among women, and blessed is the fruit of thy womb, Jesus.
22: Holy Mary, Mother of God, pray for us sinners, now and at the hour of our death. Amen.
23: Hail Mary, full of grace, the Lord is with thee. Blessed art thou among women, and blessed is the fruit of thy womb, Jesus.
22: Holy Mary, Mother of God, pray for us sinners, now and at the hour of our death. Amen.
0: Glory be to the Father, and to the Son, and to the Holy Spirit.
22: As it was in the beginning, is now, and ever shall be, world without end. Amen. O my Jesus, forgive us our sins, save us from the fires of hell, lead all souls to heaven, especially those in most need of thy mercy.
18: Grace of the mystery of the resurrection, come down into my soul and make me truly faithful. The second glorious mystery, the Ascension. We offer thee, O Lord Jesus, this decade in honor of thy glorious ascension, and we ask of thee, through this mystery and through the intercession of thy Blessed Mother, a firm hope and a great longing for heaven. Scripture. You shall be witnesses unto me in Jerusalem, and in all Judea, and Samaria, and even to the uttermost part of the earth. And when he had said these things, he was raised up, and a cloud received him out of their sight. Meditation. All that Jesus said and did, his life he gave, his spirit he imparted, was entrusted to his apostles, that they might preach to all nations, giving what they had received. As members of his body, we too have a part in this commission, to live out in our lives what we have received from Christ in body and in spirit. His ascension into heaven is the incense of our presence in Christ before the Father, who presents all our love and needs to him until God's plan is fulfilled in making Jesus and Mary known and loved. Fatima Reflection. Our Lady drew all three children to live in a way of life that brought them to the heights of holiness in a very short period of time. Jacinta and Francisco were taken to heaven soon, but Lucia was to stay here some time longer. Do we recognize in this invitation the same call for us to spread the gospel in our own day? Jesus wishes to make use of you to make me known and loved. He wants to establish in the world devotion to my Immaculate Heart. How will I respond?
19: Our Father, who art in heaven, hallowed be thy name. Thy kingdom come, thy will be done, on earth as it is in heaven.
22: Give us this day our daily bread, and forgive us our trespasses, as we forgive those who trespass against us. And lead us not to temptation, but deliver us from evil. Amen.
2: Hail Mary, full of grace, the Lord is with thee. Blessed art thou amongst women, and blessed is the fruit of thy womb, Jesus.
22: Holy Mary, Mother of God, pray for us sinners, now and at the hour of our death. Amen.
21: Hail Mary, full of grace, the Lord is with thee. Blessed art thou among women, and blessed is the fruit of thy womb, Jesus.
22: Holy Mary, Mother of God, pray for us sinners, now and at the hour of our death. Amen.
3: Hail Mary, full of grace, the Lord is with thee. Blessed art thou among women, and blessed is the fruit of thy womb, Jesus.
22: Holy Mary, Mother of God, pray for us sinners, now and at the hour of our death. Amen.
3: Hail Mary, full of grace, the Lord is with thee. Blessed art thou among women, and blessed is the fruit of thy womb, Jesus.
22: Holy Mary, Mother of God, pray for us sinners, now and at the hour of our death. Amen.
3: Hail Mary, full of grace, the Lord is with thee. Blessed art thou among women. This is the fruit of thy womb, Jesus.
22: Holy Mary, Mother of God, pray for us sinners, now and at the hour of our death. Amen.
2: Hail Mary, full of grace, the Lord is with thee. Blessed art thou amongst women, and blessed is the fruit of thy womb, Jesus.
22: Holy Mary, Mother of God, pray for us sinners, now and at the hour of our death. Amen.
21: Hail Mary, full of grace, the Lord is with thee. Blessed art thou among women, and blessed is the fruit of thy womb, Jesus.
22: Holy Mary, Mother of God, pray for us sinners, now and at the hour of our death. Amen.
3: Hail Mary, full of grace, the Lord is with thee. Blessed art thou among women, and blessed is the fruit of thy womb, Jesus.
22: Holy Mary, Mother of God, pray for us sinners, now and at the hour of our death. Amen.
3: Hail Mary, full of grace, the Lord is with thee. Blessed art thou among women, and blessed is the fruit of thy womb, Jesus.
22: Holy Mary, Mother of God, pray for us sinners, now and at the hour of our death. Amen.
3: Hail Mary, full of grace, the Lord is with thee. Blessed art thou among women. This is the fruit of thy womb, Jesus.
22: Holy Mary, Mother of God, pray for us sinners, now and at the hour of our death. Amen.
25: Glory be to the Father, and to the Son, and to the Holy Spirit.
22: As it was in the beginning, is now, and ever shall be, world without end. Amen. O my Jesus, forgive us our sins, save us from the fires of hell. Lead all souls to heaven, especially those who have most need of thy mercy.
18: Grace of the mystery of the ascension of our Lord, come down into my soul and make me ready for heaven. The third glorious mystery, The Descent of the Holy Spirit. We offer Thee, O Holy Spirit, this decade in honor of Pentecost, and we ask of Thee, through this mystery and through the intercession of Mary, Thy most faithful spouse, Thy holy wisdom so that we may know, really love, and practice Thy truth, and make all others share in it. Scripture. And they were all filled with the Holy Ghost, and they began to speak with diverse tongues. Now when the multitude had heard these things, they had compunction in their heart. But Peter said to them, Do penance and be baptized in the name of Jesus Christ for the remission of your sins, and you shall receive the gift of the Holy Ghost. Meditation. Compunction of the heart, penance, remission of sins. These are the work of the Holy Spirit, who helps us choose to live without sin like Mary. And they that work by me shall not sin. As we come to realize our spiritual birth as members of the Church, let us live a new life for God as children of the hearts of Jesus and Mary. Fatima Reflection. Offer prayers and sacrifices constantly to the Most High. Mary, spouse of the Holy Spirit, can make supple our heart to receive all the inspirations God wishes to send us. When we deny ourselves, we can be moved by inspiration. Jesus can use us to bring light to a world in darkness, which is moved only by its lusts and self-interests. Let sacrificial love be the moving force of your life as the Fatima children allowed themselves to be moved, no longer acting according to their feelings and personal desires.
19: Our Father, who art in heaven, hallowed be thy name. Thy kingdom come, thy will be done, on earth as it is in heaven.
20: Give us this day our daily bread, and forgive us our trespasses, as we forgive those who trespass against us. And lead us not into temptation, but deliver us from evil. Amen.
24: Hail Mary, full of grace, the Lord is with thee. Blessed art thou amongst women, and blessed is the fruit of thy womb, Jesus.
20: Holy Mary, Mother of God, pray for us sinners, now and at the hour of our death. Amen.
24: Hail Mary, full of grace, the Lord is with thee. Blessed art thou amongst women, and blessed is the fruit of thy womb, Jesus.
20: Holy Mary, Mother of God, pray for us sinners, now and at the hour of our death. Amen.
23: Hail Mary, full of grace, the Lord is with thee. Blessed art thou amongst women, and blessed is the fruit of thy womb, Jesus.
20: Holy Mary, Mother of God, pray for us sinners, now and at the hour of our death. Amen.
3: Hail Mary, full of grace, the Lord is with thee. Blessed art thou, woman, and blessed is the fruit of thy womb, Jesus.
20: Holy Mary, Mother of God, pray for us sinners, now and at the hour of our death. Amen.
3: Hail Mary, full of grace, the Lord is with thee. Blessed thou, woman, and blessed is the fruit of thy womb, Jesus.
20: Holy Mary, Mother of God, pray for us sinners, now and at the hour of our death. Amen.
24: Hail Mary, full of grace, the Lord is with thee. Blessed art thou amongst women, and blessed is the fruit of thy womb, Jesus.
20: Holy Mary, Mother of God, pray for us sinners, now and at the hour of our death. Amen.
24: Hail Mary, full of grace, the Lord is with thee. Blessed art thou amongst women, and blessed is the fruit of thy womb, Jesus.
20: Holy Mary, Mother of God, pray for us sinners, now and at the hour of our death. Amen.
23: Hail Mary, full of grace, the Lord is with thee. Blessed art thou amongst women, and blessed is the fruit of thy womb, Jesus.
20: Holy Mary, Mother of God, pray for us sinners, now and at the hour of our death. Amen.
3: Hail Mary, full of grace, the Lord is with thee. Blessed art thou, woman, and blessed is the fruit of thy womb, Jesus.
20: Holy Mary, Mother of God, pray for us sinners, now and at the hour of our death. Amen.
3: Hail Mary, full of grace, the Lord is with thee. Blessed thou, woman, and blessed is the fruit of thy womb, Jesus.
20: Holy Mary, Mother of God, pray for us sinners, now and at the hour of our death. Amen.
0: Glory be to the Father, and to the Son, and to the Holy Spirit.
22: As it was in the beginning, is now, and ever shall be, world without end. Amen. O my Jesus, forgive us our sins, save us from the fires of hell. Lead all souls to heaven, especially those in most need of thy mercy.
18: Grace of the mystery of Pentecost, come down into my soul and make me truly wise in the eyes of the Almighty God. The fourth glorious mystery, Our Lady's Assumption. We offer Thee, O Lord Jesus, this decade in honor of the Immaculate Conception and the Assumption of Thy Holy and Blessed Mother, body and soul, into heaven. And we ask of thee, through these two mysteries and through her intercession, the gift of true devotion to her to help us live and die in holiness. Scripture. I am the mother of fair love and of fear, and of knowledge and of holy hope. In me is all grace of the way and of the truth. In me is all hope of life and of virtue. Come over to me, all ye that desire me, and be filled with my fruits. He that hearkeneth to me shall not be confounded. They that explain me shall have life everlasting. Meditation. Then the Creator of all things commanded and said to me, and he that made me rested in my tabernacle. Ecclesiastes 24, verse 12. All that can be said of Mary can be expressed in saying that she is all that any of us want to be, in loving Jesus with the fullness of that love which he deserves. She is the perfection of all the love he desires from us. We can offer our hearts to him, united to hers, offering a total love which makes up for our deficiencies. Our Lady's assumption into heaven is the incense of our presence in Mary's immaculate heart before Christ, who presents all of our love and needs to him to help us be disposed to fulfill God's plan. Fatima Reflection. Our Lady made known her desire to have the rosary recited every day. At the last apparition, she held out the brown scapular because she wants us to wear it. Our Lady was not communicating a mere symbolic presence. She has given us a means to enter into a mystical union with her, a union which is caught up in the mystery of Mary's bodily assumption. What does this suggest to you in your offering of prayers at Holy Communion?
4: Our Father, who art in heaven, hallowed be thy name, thy kingdom come, thy will be done, on earth as it is in heaven.
22: Give us this day our daily bread, and forgive us our trespasses, as we forgive those who trespass against us. And lead us not into temptation, but deliver us from evil. Amen.
21: Hail Mary, full of grace, the Lord is with thee. Blessed art thou amongst women, and blessed is the fruit of thy womb, Jesus.
22: Holy Mary, Mother of God, pray for us sinners, now and at the hour of our death. Amen.
5: Hail Mary, full of grace, the Lord is with thee. Blessed art thou among women, and blessed is the fruit of thy womb, Jesus.
22: Holy Mary, Mother of God, pray for us sinners, now and at the hour of our death. Amen.
6: Hail Mary, full of grace, the Lord is with thee. Blessed art thou amongst women, and blessed is the fruit of thy womb, Jesus.
22: Holy Mary, Mother of God, pray for us sinners, now and at the hour of our death. Amen.
3: Hail Mary, full of grace, the Lord is with thee. Blessed art thou amongst women, and blessed is the fruit of thy womb, Jesus.
22: Holy Mary, Mother of God, pray for us sinners, now and at the hour of our death. Amen.
21: Hail Mary, full of grace, the Lord is with thee. Blessed art thou amongst women, and blessed is the fruit of thy womb, Jesus.
22: Holy Mary, Mother of God, pray for us sinners, now and at the hour of our death. Amen.
5: Hail Mary, full of grace, the Lord is with thee. Blessed art thou among women, and blessed is the fruit of thy womb, Jesus.
22: Holy Mary, Mother of God, pray for us sinners, now and at the hour of our death. Amen.
6: Hail Mary, full of grace, the Lord is with thee. Blessed art thou amongst women, and blessed is the fruit of thy womb, Jesus.
22: Holy Mary, Mother of God, pray for us sinners, now and at the hour of our death. Amen.
3: Hail Mary, full of grace, the Lord is with thee. Blessed art thou amongst women, and blessed is the fruit of thy womb, Jesus.
22: Holy Mary, Mother of God, pray for us sinners, now and at the hour of our death. Amen.
21: Hail Mary, full of grace, the Lord is with thee. Blessed art thou amongst women, and blessed is the fruit of thy womb, Jesus.
22: Holy Mary, Mother of God, pray for us sinners, now and at the hour of our death. Amen.
5: Hail Mary, full of grace, the Lord is with thee. Blessed art thou among women, and blessed is the fruit of thy womb, Jesus.
22: Holy Mary, Mother of God, pray for us sinners, now and at the hour of our death. Amen.
25: Glory be to the Father, and to the Son, and to the Holy Spirit.
22: As it was in the beginning, is now, and ever shall be, world without end. Amen. O my Jesus, forgive us our sins, save us from the fires of hell, lead all souls to heaven, especially those who are most in need of thy mercy.
18: Grace of the mysteries of the Immaculate Conception and the Assumption of Mary, come down into my soul and make me truly devoted to her. The fifth glorious mystery, the coronation of Our Lady as Queen of Heaven and Earth. We offer Thee, O Lord Jesus, this decade in honor of the glorious crowning of Thy Blessed Mother in Heaven, and we ask of Thee, through this mystery and through her intercession, the grace of perseverance and increase of virtue until the very moment of death, and after that, the eternal crown that is prepared for us. We ask the same grace for all the just and for all our benefactors. Scripture. On your right stands the Queen in gold of Ophir. So will the King desire your beauty. He is your Lord. Pay homage to him. The daughter of the King is clothed with splendor, her robes embroidered with pearls set in gold. She is led to the King with her maiden companions. May the peoples praise you from age to age. Meditation. As the world, lost through Adam, was restored through Christ, so also man sinned by the influence of a woman, and by a woman the old influence was replaced. Ave reverses Eva, and live reverses evil. By means of Mary, Christ crushes the head of Satan. And in the original translation of Genesis 3:15, we see Mary's role in playing her part in God's plan of salvation. As members of his body, Jesus gathers us together in himself, with Mary as a type and model. In her, let us allow Christ to use us too in fulfilling our part in accomplishing his ultimate victory. Fatima Reflection. Continue to pray the Rosary every day in honor of Our Lady of the Rosary, in order to obtain peace for the world and the end of the war, because only she can help you. Our Lady's role as Mother and Queen is intrinsic in our relationship with God if we are to live according to God's pleasure. Not according to our ways does God see things, but according to his own. Therefore, let us fulfill the desire of our Lord's most sacred heart, to console him by relieving the wounds directed against our Mother and Queen by means of the reparation of the five first Saturdays for the conversion of sinners and for peace.
19: Our Father, who art in heaven, hallowed be thy name. Thy kingdom come, thy will be done, on earth as it is in heaven.
22: Give us this day our daily bread, and forgive us our trespasses, as we forgive those who trespass against us. And lead us not into temptation, but deliver us from evil. Amen.
7: Hail Mary, full of grace, the Lord is with thee. Blessed art thou among women, and blessed is the fruit of thy womb, Jesus.
22: Holy Mary, Mother of God, pray for us sinners now and at the hour of our death. Amen.
23: Hail Mary, full of grace, the Lord is with thee. Blessed art thou amongst women, and blessed is the fruit of thy womb, Jesus.
22: Holy Mary, Mother of God, pray for us sinners now and at the hour of our death. Amen.
9: Hail Mary, full of grace, Lord is with thee. Blessed art thou woman, fruit of thy womb, Jesus.
22: Holy Mary, Mother of God, pray for us sinners now and at the hour of our death. Amen.
7: Hail Mary, full of grace, the Lord is with thee. Blessed art thou among women, and blessed is the fruit of thy womb, Jesus.
22: Holy Mary, Mother of God, pray for us sinners now and at the hour of our death. Amen.
23: Hail Mary, full of grace, the Lord is with thee. Blessed art thou amongst women, and blessed is the fruit of thy womb, Jesus.
22: Holy Mary, Mother of God, pray for us sinners now and at the hour of our death. Amen.
9: Hail Mary, full of grace, Lord is with thee. Blessed art thou woman, fruit of thy womb, Jesus.
22: Holy Mary, Mother of God, pray for us sinners now and at the hour of our death. Amen.
7: Hail Mary, full of grace, the Lord is with thee. Blessed art thou among women, and blessed is the fruit of thy womb, Jesus.
22: Holy Mary, Mother of God, pray for us sinners now and at the hour of our death. Amen.
23: Hail Mary, full of grace, the Lord is with thee. Blessed art thou amongst women, and blessed is the fruit of thy womb, Jesus.
22: Holy Mary, Mother of God, pray for us sinners now and at the hour of our death. Amen.
9: Hail Mary, full of grace, Lord is with thee. Blessed art thou woman, fruit of thy womb, Jesus.
22: Holy Mary, Mother of God, pray for us sinners now and at the hour of our death. Amen.
7: Hail Mary, full of grace, the Lord is with thee. Blessed art thou among women, and blessed is the fruit of thy womb, Jesus.
22: Holy Mary, Mother of God, pray for us sinners, now and at the hour of our death. Amen. Glory be to the Father, and to the Son, and to the Holy Spirit, as it was in the beginning, is now, and ever shall be, world without end. Amen. O my Jesus, forgive us our sins, save us from the fires of hell. Lead all souls to heaven, especially those in most need of thy mercy.
18: Grace of the mystery of the coronation of the Blessed Mother in heaven, convert sinners, help the dying, deliver the holy souls from purgatory, and give us all thy grace so that we may live and die well. And please give us the light of thy glory later on, so that we may see thee face to face, and love thee for all eternity. Amen. So be it. Hail, Holy Queen, Mother of Mercy, our life, our sweetness, and our hope. To thee do we cry, poor banished children of Eve. To thee do we send up our sighs, mourning and weeping in this valley of tears. Turn then, most gracious Advocate, thine eyes of mercy toward us, and after this our exile, show unto us the blessed fruit of thy womb, Jesus. O clement, O loving, O sweet Virgin Mary, pray for us, O Holy Mother of God, that we may be made worthy of the promises of Christ. Let us pray. O God, whose only begotten Son, by his life, death, and resurrection, has purchased for us the rewards of eternal life, grant, we beseech thee, that while meditating on these mysteries of the Most Holy Rosary of the Blessed Virgin Mary, we may imitate what they contain and obtain what they promise, through the same Christ our Lord. Amen. In the name of the Father, and of the Son, and of the Holy Spirit. Amen.
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0: 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The Bible used is the Revised Standard Version, Catholic Edition, specifically the Great Adventure Bible from Ascension. The Bible in a Year reading plan and all Bible in a Year episodes can be found at ascensionpress.com/BIY or on the Ascension app. As we continue through Ezra, the people are working to reestablish the temple. They're rebuilding, repenting, offering the prescribed sacrifices. They've come back to their homeland and come back to God. And we'll hear more of their story today.
8: Hi, my name is Father Mike Schmitz, and you're listening to The Bible in a Year, where we encounter God's voice and live life through the lens of Scripture. Using the Great Adventure Bible timeline, we'll read all the way from Genesis to Revelation, discovering how the story of salvation unfolds and how we fit into that story today. The Great Adventure Bible timeline was developed by Jeff Cavins and is provided by Ascension, who produced and funded this program. We are on day 2 of the return, so that means day 268 total. We're reading Ezra chapter 3 and 4 today, a new book, the book of the prophet Zechariah, who is contemporary of Haggai, that was yesterday, chapters 1, 2, and 3, as well as Proverbs chapter 20, verse 4 through 7. A little heads up, when it comes to Zechariah, he's going to have a bunch of dreams, kind of a crazy night for the life of the prophet Zechariah. When I say dreams, I mean God-inspired dreams, aka visions, and so there's going to be a little bit, read here a lot of symbolic language and symbolic stuff going on in Zechariah's prophecy. But then again, he's a prophet, so we're getting after it. Again, day 268, Ezra 3 and 4, Zechariah 1, 2, and 3, Proverbs 20, verses 4 through 7. The Book of Ezra, chapter 3. Worship restored at Jerusalem. When the seventh month came, and the sons of Israel were in the towns, the people gathered as one man to Jerusalem. Then arose Jeshua, the son of Jozadak, with his fellow priests, and Zerubbabel, the son of Shealtiel, with his kinsmen. And they built the altar of the God of Israel, to offer burnt offerings upon it, as it is written in the law of Moses, the man of God. They set the altar in its place, for fear was upon them because of the peoples of the lands, and they offered burnt offerings upon it to the Lord, burnt offerings morning and evening. And they kept the feast of booths, as it is written, and offered the daily burnt offerings by number according to the ordinance, as each day required. And after that, the continual burnt offerings, the offerings at the new moon, and all the appointed feasts of the Lord, and the offerings of everyone who made a free will offering to the Lord. From the first day of the seventh month, they began to offer burnt offerings to the Lord. But the foundation of the temple of the Lord was not yet laid. So they gave money to the masons and the carpenters, and food, drink, and oil to the Sidonians and the Tyrians to bring cedar trees from Lebanon to the sea. The day of the seventh month, they began to offer burnt offerings to the Lord. But the foundation of the temple of the Lord was not yet laid. So they gave money to the masons and the carpenters, and food, drink, and

0: nowhere close, neither do you. Right. Right. None of us have anywhere near as much freedom as being able to create any conceivable world. Right. God is freer than anybody. And in Catholic theology, and I think in common sense, sin is not a kind of augmentation of your freedom. It's a diminishment of your freedom. Because what enables you to act as a rational agent, right? You have this capacity to understand and to deliberate and make choices. And given the world that we have, one of the things that you can discern is more or less the nature of the good in a given situation. And so, you know, there's some things that, hey, your choice is just between goods. Do you want to have a turkey or a ham sandwich? Right? I mean, there's no moral significance to that choice. Okay. You just have the freedom to choose between two good things.
1: Sure.
0: Do you want to eat your turkey sandwich or shove it up your classmate's nose in anger? Right. Well, that's also a free choice, but it's a misuse of the good thing. Right. Yeah. Well, you know, if you choose the nose business, that'd be a misuse of the thing.
1: Yes.
0: And it might end up with you going to the principal's office, which would diminish your freedom even more. Right.
1: Yeah.
0: But the way the Catholic Church looks at it is that the misuse of a good thing, turning a good thing away from its proper intended purpose, isn't really an exercise in freedom. It really indicates a kind of deformation in your faculty of choice and maybe in your intellect. And grace actually restores you to greater freedom of action, enabling you to accomplish a greater scope of goodness, right? So God, in that sense, is the most utterly free being. Now, for God to create anything that isn't God, by definition, the thing is not going to be as free as God.
1: Yeah.
0: Right? And the capacity to misuse one's rational faculties is where evil comes from. That's why there's evil in the world. Now, to the question, why does God create a world in which evil is a possibility? This is a mystery, and the best we can do is to say that God does so because he has a plan. He's going to bring something better out of it. There's a hint of this in the Gospels when Jesus says that there's more rejoicing in heaven over one sinner that repents than over 99 righteous people that have no need of repentance. Now, stop and think about that one for a minute. Like, we just kind of pass over that when we hear it in Mass, but that's actually kind of an amazing statement. He's actually saying that a world in which a sinner repents is in some sense preferable to a world in which there's no need for repentance. And the best I can do is come up with an analogy. Imagine reading a novel in which there's no conflict.
1: Ugh.
0: That, you're just like, what's the point of the thing,
1: yeah,
0: right? You know, there's got to be some challenge to overcome. Otherwise, it's a boring novel. Well,
1: sure.
0: You know, I don't think you would impute evil to an author that wrote that sort of thing into his novel, right? No more so would you do God.
1: Yes, indeed. Hey, thank you so much for your text. We're getting texts right now. We're going to get to one of those in a moment. We'll also get to a couple of emails and your phone calls at 833-288-EWTN. 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It's called Communion with Dr. David Anders. We're live on this Friday afternoon here on EWTN. Do stay with us.
2: I don't think men have ever been as lonely as they are today, and it's easy to get depressed about it. Where are the kind of guys I hung out with in college? Everybody's too busy, no one makes time for one another, workplaces and neighborhoods, they're just too transient to form meaningful connections. You know what? Maybe that's all true. But if you really want to know what the problem is, look in the mirror. Instead of whining, you need to become the change you want to see in the world by becoming the kind of friend you wish you had. Think of the qualities of your ideal friend. Seriously, think of a list of what that person would look like. Now, you ready for this? Go and be that friend to somebody. But to who? This person has this flaw, that person has that flaw. Stop that. Be the friend you wish you had, and I promise you, you'll form the friendships you've been missing. The world is a lonely place. You have the power to fix that. This is Chris Stefanik on EWTN Radio. 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
6: It's called Communion with Dr. David Andrews. 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Yes, indeed. All right, let's go now to the phones, if you're ready, at 833-288-EWTN, beginning with Joe, a first-time caller from Idaho, listening on the great Salt and Light Radio. Hello, Joe. Happy Friday. What's on your mind today, sir?
7: Hello, guys. Thanks for can you hear me okay?
6: Yeah, go right ahead, Joe.
7: Okay, great. So I'm calling to get your advice regarding a friend of mine. I'm a Catholic. He is not. He identifies himself as kind of like a non-denominational Christian, but he has not been baptized, and he's expressed that he's kind of tentative or hesitant to get baptized because he doesn't really know which denomination he agrees with. And I've encouraged him to get baptized. I'm curious, would it be smart for me to advise him to get baptized in a Protestant church, or is that something that I should refrain from doing because he'd be asked to make a profession of faith that's in conflict with the Catholic faith?
8: Yeah, thanks. I appreciate the question. Well, first of all, one thing I'd like to remark on is interesting. Your friend's criteria for baptism is find the church that agrees with me and then, and I put this in quotes, submit to it, right? This is what my friend Brian Cross refers to as ecclesial consumerism. Right. And it's very backwards from the way a Catholic thinks, which is find the church that Christ founded and then agree with it. Right. You know, yeah. I mean, when I became Catholic, the Catholic Church said all kinds of things that seemed a little wonky to me. And I said, well, that's what the church teaches. So I guess I'll be wonky, too, right? Because I'm going to follow the church. And it's just the same attitude a Protestant would have towards the Bible.
6: Yeah.
8: The Bible's a lot wonkier than the Catholic Church, to be honest with you. There's wonky stuff in the Bible. And they never hesitate to think, well, you know, I'll take this verse and not that. I'll take this chapter and not that. Just slice the Bible up and be. No, they don't do that. They take the whole thing. And that's what you have to do with tradition. You take the whole kit and caboodle. That's what Christ has revealed. In terms of advising your friend to be baptized, yeah, that's an interesting question. I mean, from a Catholic point of view, any Trinitarian baptism in which the celebrant intends more or less what the church means, right? That this is a rite of initiation into the Christian faith and into the Christian church, however it might be misconceived, is a valid baptism. I mean, there is pretty limited instances of when the church regards a baptism as invalid. If it's not a Trinitarian baptism, it's not valid. if they use the right words, but what they mean by them is something so vastly different from anything historic Christianity has ever held, like in the case of the Mormons, that's invalid. But more or less all of the main sort of denominational Protestant churches would have baptism so the Catholic Church would regard as valid. Now, many non-denominational Christians view baptism as a kind of symbolic ordinance that doesn't have any gracious effect in the soul, which is strange, but they hold that. And so, you know, the grounds on which you would persuade him to be baptized, I mean, you know, he probably wouldn't accept the Catholic reason why he should be baptized.
6: Sounds like he's very early in his journey.
8: Yeah, he's early days. And, you know, again, as a Catholic, I would look at a soul like that and say that, and this is just my personal judgment, that and this is not a person who is without God. I wouldn't make the judgment that he's without grace, certainly not without prevenient grace. I mean, he's got an interest in the things of God and the things of religion, the Christian faith. The Holy Spirit's at work in him in some capacity. He's searching for truth. And I guess my inclination personally would be to just encourage him in that ongoing search for truth rather than trying to, you know, prescribe a particular path to him, and to do what St. Peter says, which is to always be ready to give an answer for the reason for the hope that's in you. You know, and if he's open to it, dialogue with him about the Catholic faith. But I wouldn't try to constrain his conscience personally.
6: Joe, is that helpful for you?
7: It is. Thank you very much.
8: Thank you.
6: Most welcome. That opens up a line for you right now at 833-288-EWTN. If you have a question for Dr. Anders, 833-288-3986. 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It is called a communion on this Friday afternoon here on EWTN. Let's go down to Mary in Southern California, listening on the great JP2 radio. Hello, Mary. What's on your mind today?
0: Oh, hello. Hello, Dr. Anders.
6: Hi.
0: A few days ago, hi. Thank you. Yes. A few days ago, you mentioned to a caller something about, she was asking about NDEs.
8: Yes.
0: And you said something to the effect that there is, you know, consider the possibility, you used the word serious, that, you know, it might not be real. And I was telling the screener I was just interested in your position on those, given Dr. Spitzer's extensive, you know, information conferences that he talks about these things using scientific data.
8: Yeah,
0: to back it up.
8: I'm very familiar with Dr. Spitzer's position, Father Spitzer's position on this. I'm very familiar with it. So it's probably not lost on you that, well, first of all, I should say I have a lot of respect for Father Spitzer, and I've met him a few times, talked to him. We've had some interesting dialogues. He's a great guy. I think the world of him. Christian apologists, Catholic apologists, are allowed to have different philosophies of apologetics. And his approach to Catholic apologetics is not my approach. It's they're different approaches. And I think that we have mutual respect for one another, right? I think he appreciates what I do, and I appreciate what his does, and
9: what he does,
8: and we don't come at it from the same angle. Now, you know, this comparison is not, it's very limited, okay, because I'm not trying to claim more than I'm trying to claim. I am no great scholastic theologian at all. I mean, I would not put myself in this category at all, so don't think I'm trying to say that. But St. Thomas and St. Bonaventure, right, they really were great theologians. I'm not. I'm just a radio talking head, right? But those guys really were great theologians. They were also really good friends. They had very different theological methods. Bonaventure and Thomas, very different, very, very different, right? And they were okay with that. They were okay with that. I mean, throughout Catholic history, there have been schools of thought, Franciscans, Dominicans, even Jesuits, right? And they don't do theology the same way,
6: yeah,
8: right? And sometimes they come to radically different conclusions. So that's just okay. And one of the things I like about EWTN is EWTN has a wide variety of hosts. And on another issue, this was years ago, I won't say who the priest was, but a priest said something on the air, and I said the exact opposite on the air. And somebody called me up and said, hey, you said X, and Father so-and-so said Y, or not X. And I said, well, I disagree with Father so-and-so. And then afterwards, Father so-and-so called me up.
6: Love it.
8: And we had a nice conversation, and we agreed to disagree, you know? So that's fine.
6: Yeah.
8: All right. My thing on NDEs is their claims to private revelation. Look, I hope I have one, right? Or I hope somebody I love has one. I mean, I really do. Like, when my dad was dying, I wanted him to tell me, hey, you know, I saw Jesus last night, and this is what he said. And I mean, I have that hunger for the beyond like everybody else does. I would love to find out that I had some solid piece of data that could give me assurance about the destination of my loved ones or about my own destiny or what have you. Of course I would like that, right? But if somebody comes and says to me, I had this experience, the only thing I can personally really know about that is that they had an experience. I can't make any judgment about the origin of that experience or about its veracity.
6: I remember when this came up on the show a week or two ago. You did not say that there's no such thing.
8: No, I never said there was not. I mean, they may happen every day, all over the place, and maybe they give all kinds of great information about the next life. I just can't know that.
6: Yeah.
8: And what I know is what the church teaches me, and what reason also can confirm. And so in, when it comes to framing my Catholic life and my Catholic faith, my preference is to stick to the dogmatic teaching of the Catholic Church. And if and when people have exotic experiences that confirm that, well, I find that interesting. But I'm also very cognizant of the fact that there are people who claim to have exotic experiences that contradict the dogmatic teaching of the Catholic Church. And so my takeaway from that is I'm not personally going to put too much stock in exotic experiences.
6: Sure.
8: Now, like I said, if it was my dad and he said, and I think I mentioned this on the air a few weeks ago too, both of my father's parents claimed that Christ came and spoke to them before their death. Both of them did. I mean, 5 years apart. Of course that comforts me. And I really wanted my dad to say that to me before he died. I really wanted him to say, you know, the Lord came to me last night and said it's time to go, or something like that. I was hungering for that. I was denied that gratification. If it had come, you better believe I would have clung to that with hope.
6: Absolutely.
8: But, you know, but at the end of the day, even that kind of representation isn't this in the same category as the dogmatic teaching of the church.
6: Mary, thanks so much for your call from Southern California. Glad you're listening on the great St. Paul, or John Paul II radio. 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Here is Paul now, a first-time caller from Southeast Pennsylvania, watching us today on YouTube. Hello, Paul. What's on your mind today?
9: Hi, Dr. Andrews. My wife and I were watching the beatification of Fulton Sheen yesterday.
6: Yeah.
9: And as his relic was brought up the aisle, my wife was mortified to know that that was part of his jawbone. Now, my question is, I know that in the past we've heard that if somebody's cremated, that you shouldn't separate the ashes of a person, and yet we do it for saints, and we were just wondering why that is.
8: We don't do it for saints. We do not cremate the saints, and divide their ashes and put them on mantelpieces. We don't do that. We do reserve some of their body parts and place them in reliquaries for veneration. That's not the same thing.
6: Exactly. Paul, thanks so much for your call today. It is Call to Communion here on EWTN. Interesting question here that may actually resonate with a lot of folks. This is from Bond in Bloomington, Illinois, listening on Catholic Spirit Radio. Bond says, I am a Catholic and a lover of fashion and style. Yet sometimes I have trouble with this as it draws attention to the self. Can you help me come to peace with this dilemma?
8: Probably not. To be honest with you.
6: What a great answer.
8: So look, you know, vanity is a vice. It is, all right? And only you can gauge the extent to which, you know, a kind of healthy hobbyist interest in something bleeds over into vanity. Now, you know, fortunately, God has gifted me with the allure, physique, and face that no amount of high fashion could solve. You know, I'm not going to have that problem. I have kids though that are quite good looking, that are very handsome, and I you know, one of my sons, I have this experience of going out with him, and, you know, we'll walk into a restaurant, and I'll notice, like, all the female people in this restaurant are looking at him in a way that they never looked at me when I was 29 years old.
6: Oh, man.
8: You know, and, you know, he just has that thing going for him. And walking around with him is like kind of introduced me to a whole new universe that I never experienced before, but vicariously, you know. So I guess I have to find my vanity other ways. You know,
6: yeah,
8: I have to, and I do. I mean, we all have this temptation. You know, for me, the big temptation was always to be the guy in the room that had the answer.
6: Mm.
8: And what can I say? I ended up as a radio talk show host answering questions, you know. And I hope very much that we don't tilt over into vanity. There is a place, I think, probably, where walking in certain circles, maybe certain career paths and so forth, that attention to fashion makes a difference. I mean, obviously, if you're going to go into the modeling work, if you're an actor, if certain kind of public presentations, I mean, I imagine that there could be a legitimate use of this. And if you have an asset that gives you an advantage in negotiations or in sales, I mean, I would never tell somebody don't use that. I mean, God's given you a natural gift and take use of that. But just be cognizant of when that tilts over into arrogance and pride and vanity and so forth. I have a friend who has a disability that is physically noticeable, right? And he said to me one time, sometimes I think people are, like, they go out of their way to be nice to me or to befriend me because they see I have a disability, and I worry that maybe they're not into me for me. And I was like, dude, if you've got it, use it.
6: Well, yeah, there's
8: that. You know,
6: that.
8: I mean, like,
6: yeah.
8: You know, my mother is this cute, diminutive little woman who's impossible to dislike. And, you know, when I go out with her, sometimes it's like, okay, Mom, go do your magic. Get us the tickets, you know, or get the cab or whatever. Get us the best seat in the airplane. And she's able to do that because she has that little kind of, you know, cherubic personality.
6: She is. I love your mom.
8: Oh, she's
6: just
8: the best.
6: Fantastic. Hey, Bond in Bloomington, Illinois, thank you for listening, and thank you for your question. 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
11: This Sunday is the 26th Sunday of Ordinary Time. In it, we have a confrontation between Jesus and the chief priests and elders of the people. Jesus reveals to them, "Amen, I say to you, tax collectors and prostitutes are entering the kingdom of God before you." This must have astounded them as much as it astounds us today. How could tax collectors and prostitutes enter the kingdom of God before the chief priests and elders of God's holy people? Jesus says the answer is because they believed. They believed in St. John the Baptist when he came in the way of righteousness. They repented from their ways and followed what they saw as a truth open for them. And of course, this message is poignant. It comes just a few chapters before these same chief priests and elders will refuse to believe Jesus himself and crucify him. And so Jesus reveals that the true greatness of a person doesn't lie in their outward position. It lies in the disposition of their heart. And this is a challenge for us as well. Many Christians today seem to live their lives as if their friendships, their jobs, their health were enough to guarantee their relationship with God. We can have many things on the outside and sometimes very little on the inside. But Jesus is offering us something much more. He says to begin with the inside. Accept God's love for you deep in your heart. Form a real relationship with God, and then everything that you don't have seems to be of little account, and everything that you do have suddenly finds a new and higher purpose. One of the greatest messages of Christianity is that the greatness of a person is measured by love, and there is no greater way to love than by belief in God. Now is the time to begin again. Now is the time for faith.
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6: 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The theme is Understand the Faith, which is what we're all about here on this show and all the programming on EWTN. 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All right, let's go to Will now in Illinois. And Will is listening to us on the Great Covenant Network. Hello, Will. What's on your mind today?
12: Well, I wanted to ask a question about baptism of our children. I've been married to my wife for 33 years. We have five kids, and our two older, when they were children, we baptized them. And then when our three younger kids were born, she kept on putting off the baptism. We'd go through the classes that they would provide at the parish church. And then when it came time to schedule the baptism, you know, she would say, it's just not a good time. And, you know, one of the things I struggle with my wife throughout our marriage is her diagnosed mental illness of bipolar manic depression. And so I tried to be patient through this, and I sought guidance. And I was told that, you know, if she refuses to baptize the kid after I've tried every effort to have her be a part of it, that I should just go ahead and have them baptized on my own.
8: Yeah, thanks. How old are these kids now, if you don't mind my asking?
12: 5 years old, 7 and 9.
8: Yeah, thank you. I appreciate that. So first of all, I'm really sorry. I mean, this sounds like a heavy cross to bear, and I'm sure it's been quite difficult for you and challenging. You haven't told me that much, and so I don't know, like, what your wife's mental state is from day to day, you know, when she goes into her manic episodes, and I don't know if she becomes, like, psychotic and deeply irrational. I mean, these are things that can happen, as you know, with bipolar diagnosis. I don't know if she's medicated or not. All those things are going to come into play in terms of how you relate to her. I would say that you are certainly not bound by the judgments of a deeply irrational person who's, you know, perhaps borderline psychotic or psychotic. I mean, you just can't make peace with a person who's not rational, right? And you can't even yield to them, because their demands are so various and they can change and, you know, back and forth in an instant. And I just wouldn't even try to deal with that. And I think my advice, if you're in a situation where you're one party of the marriage is deeply irrational, is you're just going to have to take the lead and make the judgment call as the rational member of the family about what should be done with the lives of your kids. And for Catholic children, I mean, the obvious answer is they need to be baptized. And, you know, you're kind of bumping up against the limits of it being your choice. Right. I mean, I'm not exactly sure what the canonical limit is on a 9-year-old. I mean, probably the 9-year-old has to elect baptism for himself or herself, I imagine, but I'm not 100% sure on that. But with the 5-year-old, yeah, jump on it. And anybody who's below the first communion age, absolutely. I would go ahead and get them baptized ASAP, like tomorrow. And if the 9-year-old, you know, needs to make their own choice to be baptized, I would encourage them to do so and go get them baptized. Yeah. And you may just have to live with the consequences if your wife is upset about it, because I think you're imprisoning yourself to her irrational decisions, and that's no way to live your life.
6: Will, thank you so much for your call. We're certainly going to keep you and your family in our prayers. We're going to go now to Daniel in South Louisiana, listening on the great Christ Our King radio. And it's very interesting that Daniel's question is the same as a text that just came in, like, within 10 seconds of this, from Deborah in Michigan. So Deborah in Michigan, listen to this phone call, because it's going to answer your question as well. Daniel, what's on your mind today?
13: Okay, first of all, I would like to say I really enjoy listening to your show and the insights that Dr. Andrews has.
8: Thank you.
13: It's very educational.
6: Thank you.
13: A follow-up question about the cremains. you said about separating them out. During the Mass for Blessed Fulton's chain, they brought up his mandible. So that mandible is no longer part with the rest of the body. What is the difference with that is taking a teaspoon of a cremains and put it in a,
8: Sure, absolutely, I got you. Thank you so much for the question, I appreciate it. So, it used to be the case in canon law that cremation was not allowed at all. And it has only been allowed for Catholics quite recently. But there are still limitations on it. So, if Catholics elect to cremate, the Church says you can only do this if it is not for a superstitious reason. So what would be a superstitious reason to cremate? Well, you know, let's say you believe in reincarnation, and so you go, you know, dump the ashes in the Ganges River or something. That'd be a superstitious reason. Sometimes you hear, you know, the Rocky Mountain High types that say, you know, I'd like to have my ashes scattered over the Smoky Mountains or the Rocky Mountains or thrown into the Pacific Ocean or something because somebody has some vague notion that their spirit will become, you know, diffuse across their favorite national monument or some such nonsense, you know. That'd be a superstitious reason.
14: Sure.
8: Well, you know, I would just like to feel like Granny here is with me, and so we're going to keep her ashes as a kind of a keepsake or a memorabilia, you know, kind of like, you know, somebody kept her, I don't know, her first bicycle in the garage. We're not going to get rid of that either, you know. That that kind of reducing the human body, like, to the level of a keepsake, that would be borderline superstitious and not respectful to the body, and certainly not reflecting the dignity of belonging to the body of Christ, right? And the Church's position is that the relics of saints are, when we venerate those, we're venerating Christ and his members. And so the logic of the veneration of the bodies of the saints is quite different from the superstitious rationale or the keepsake rationale. It really is connected to the doctrine of the dignity of the body. It's connected to the doctrine of the resurrection. It's connected to the doctrine that our bodies themselves are members of Christ. And so the way we handle the remains is very different, very, very different than the way you would handle these other cases.
6: Appreciate your call there, Daniel, and we hope that is helpful for you. Also, Deborah in Michigan, that answers your question as well. Call to communion here on EWTN. Real quick text here from Yohandra in Miami, Florida. Yohandra says, I was told we cannot have any food an hour before receiving the Eucharist. My question is it a sin to drink coffee before Mass?
8: Okay, so the Church says don't eat before Mass. It is not hard to do. It's just an hour before communion. It's not an hour before Mass. It's an hour before communion.
6: Right, right.
8: Right? Most of the Masses I've gone to, particularly it's a Sunday Mass, you go in at 8 o'clock in the morning. Communion is rarely earlier than about 8:45.
6: Yeah.
8: All right? If you get in the back of the line, 8:50. All right? 8:55. So really what the Church is asking you to do is, it's almost like, hey, just don't bring a bag of Cheetos into the Mass.
6: Yeah.
8: You know, I mean, like, it's not hard to do. You know, when you read theology, when you read canon law, a lot of times there are, the Church is deliberate about not being overly specific because it doesn't want to be that pedantic. You know, I mean, like, one of the things you're never going to get in a Catholic theology textbook is just a list of all mortal sins. Because that, I mean, the number of ways you can do wrong is just so many. I mean, like, you can't list them all, you know? But you understand the major categories, the ways, the sort of general ways you can go wrong. So that's all you need, right? So I'm not going to give you a specific answer and say it's an absolute no-no to have a cup of coffee or it's not an absolute no-no, but I would ask you to consider the spirit of the thing.
6: Sure.
8: You know, if you're going about this like, hey, I'm going to get my stopwatch out here and I'm going to set the timer for 60 minutes on the nose and
6: Mark.
8: I can eat my Cheetos and, okay, communion's coming up and I'm at the 59-minute and 57-second mark, hold off for three more seconds, one, two, three, I'd say at that point, you're really... you're really not entering into the spirit of the thing.
6: Yeah.
8: You know?
6: Yeah. There you go. And thank you so much for your text, Yohandra from Miami. Glad that you're listening to us there. Call to communion here on EWTN. Let's go to Kelly in Seattle. Kelly is listening to us on Sirius XM channel 130. Hello, Kelly. What's on your mind today?
14: Hi. Thanks for taking my call.
6: Sure.
14: I was realizing the other day at Mass that I was confused about who we were praying for and when the judgment is coming, you know, like at the end. And I thought, wait, I thought we had our individual judgment.
8: Yeah.
14: So, like, I understand that the rapture is not a Catholic concept as such, but what happened?
8: Yeah.
14: What is the Catholic Church's view on
8: the church
14: what happens when?
8: Thank you. So the church says there's actually two judgments. There's an individual, particular judgment, and then there's the general judgment. So the particular judgment is what happens to you immediately at your physical death. You meet Christ, he judges your soul, and you go to heaven, hell, or purgatory right then and there. The general judgment is what happens at the end of time when the resurrection occurs and you get your body back. Sometimes people ask the question, well, if there's a particular judgment, why is there a general judgment? And general judgment is kind of like the graduation ceremony when you finish high school, right? You know, if you get your report card in the mail, that's the particular judgment. You go, phew, I passed. I'm actually out of here. Okay, I know what's happening. But then you get an opportunity to go walk across the stage wearing a funny hat and get, you know, shake hands with the school director and all the people clap for you. That's the general judgment, right? The final verdict, it's in a public forum.
6: Very good. Thank you so much, Kelly, for your question. Call to communion here on EWTN. One of our great programs that we air for you during the overnight hours is the Fathers of Mercy Hour. 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You know, the Preaching Order, the Fathers of Mercy, great friends of the network. They provide these excellent parish mission and retreat talks to us, featuring our own Father Wade Menezes, Father William Casey, and others. Do check that out. The Fathers of Mercy Hour here on EWTN Radio. Let's go now to Benedict. Benedict is in South Florida, listening on Sirius XM, channel 130. Hey, Benedict, what's on your mind today?
15: Hello. Yes, I have a question about the Eucharist, too. And I just want to know if a recovering alcoholic takes part of the blood, but once the priest changes the wine, will they have relapsed?
8: Yeah, thanks. I appreciate the question. So remember the Catholic doctrine on transubstantiation. The doctrine is that the substance changes, but the properties or accidents of bread and wine remain. So if I drink from the chalice, I will have the experience of all the phenomenal properties of alcoholic wine, all of them, including the capacity to become inebriated. In fact, I'm not going to say which priest, but one of the friars I heard give a homily one time, and he was talking about a time that he, after Mass, if there's consecrated wine, you know, the precious blood left over, you can't dump it down a drain.
6: You have to
8: consume it.
6: Right.
8: And there wasn't anybody around to consume it except this one priest. And there was a lot of it. And he consumed it. And he was like, somebody else is going to drive me home today. You know?
6: Yeah.
8: And that was the right move.
6: That's
8: the right thing to do. But, I mean, that is what is going to happen to you.
6: Sure.
8: Okay? And so whether a recovering alcoholic could safely partake of the chalice is something for the discernment of that recovering alcoholic. But if the alcoholic has this thought, you know, I hadn't touched anything for 5 years, and gee, this is consecrated blood, and man, that'd be an opportunity to taste something alcoholic again, and I can give myself a pass because it's Holy Communion. That'd be a rationalization. Don't go in for rationalizations. Be prudent. You know, priests who are alcoholics have a dispensation about this thing, and they make their special allowances, because priest has to drink from the chalice.
6: Sure.
8: There's special allowances for priests who are alcoholics, you know, to get around this problem. I mean, it is a serious problem, and if you are an alcoholic who is prone to relapse, if you smell or taste alcohol, I'd say don't consume from the chalice.
6: Benedict in South Florida, thanks so much for your phone call. I got a text from Christopher in Chicago, listening on Sirius XM, channel 130. Christopher says, in Acts 8, throughout the chapter, Philip is shown proclaiming the gospel, performing miracles, baptizing, and is even snatched by the Spirit of the Lord. So is there an explanation for Philip not conferring the Holy Spirit to Samaria?
8: So the only explanation we could get is one within the context of the narrative of the book of Acts.
6: Okay.
8: And there may be other explanations, but within the narrative, this is my reading, just me. This is not like the official Catholic position. This is just my reading of the book of Acts. It feels to me, when I read Acts, like the sacred author is depicting a stage in the church's early history when the apostles are kind of figuring things out. I mean, clearly at the ascension of Christ, even after Christ's resurrection, they had not got it figured out. I mean, the first thing they say to him in chapter 1 is, Lord, are you at this time going to restore the kingdom to Israel? And you can just see Jesus being like, you blockheads, I just rose from the dead. You still don't get it. You know, no, you know, it's not for you to know the times and seasons and so forth. And the event at Pentecost is obviously a kind of bowl me over moment for the church that they weren't expecting. And they're trying to interpret these experiences and make sense of them. And they do. They come to recognize that this is the fulfillment of a biblical prophecy. And the laying out of hands by the apostles and the conferring of the Holy Spirit is a sacrament of the church, is what we call confirmation. But it's not like they had, you know, the Roman Missal in their back pocket and they had all these things developed in a formulaic way. I mean, the way liturgy develops is there are these dominical institutions, these things that Christ has given us, and then over time, as the church lives them out, they are embellished with ritual that become the liturgy of the church. But this is a stage of the church's evolution when these things are still getting worked out, like in a formulaic fashion. And you know, the confrontation with the disciples of John, for example, did you receive the Holy Spirit when you believed? Well, we didn't even know there was a Holy Spirit. Well, whose baptism did you get? I mean, like, this thing's all in flux at this period of the church's history.
6: Sure. Very early on. Appreciate that. Thanks so much for your question. You'll be glad to know we just got a text from Father Bill.
8: I saw that one.
6: Father Bill says, my opinion about baptizing a 9-year-old, which was an earlier phone call, as an infant or as an adult, well, the general instruction for Christian initiation makes the criterion catechetical age. So whether or not the 9-year-old has reached catechetical age may be a matter of pastoral assessment.
8: Yeah, makes good sense to me.
6: There you go. Thanks so much for checking in with us, Father Bill. We always appreciate hearing from clergy to keep us on the right path here. Let's go now to Joe somewhere in the Midwest, if I can click on there. So we go, listening on Covenant Radio. Hello, Joe. What's on your mind today?
16: Hi, Dr. Anders. Hi. My question is concerning my ability to go and participate in Mass. I have been convicted of a crime that didn't involve real people, but I was addicted to pornography, and I fight that addiction. I'm a porn addict, and I go to Catholics in Recovery, and I go to Sexaholics Anonymous. And because of this conviction, I can't attend Mass without a chaperone because I was convicted of the possession of...
8: Understood. I understand the situation.
16: Okay. I'm not trying to... Yeah, I'm trying to talk around it here.
8: No, I understand. I got you.
16: You know, and I went to confession today, and I got the impression... I've changed... Priests have changed, and I just went through OCIA, by the way, last year, and that was allowed. I was allowed by my probation and all that to do that. But going to Mass is a whole different thing, and I went to my priest and tried to, you know, I confessed about the Mass thing, and he asked a few questions, and then I was left with the impression that I'm culpable for not making connections, even though, you know, I just became a convert. I only met people in OCIA.
8: Okay.
16: I was a Protestant for years. And
8: okay.
16: Yeah.
8: I got
16: I'm
8: you,
16: culpable
8: Joe. I got you.
16: For that.
8: Okay. So first of all, I want to tell you a couple of things, Joe. First thing I want to tell you is that I love you. I care about you. And I really feel for your situation. I admire your humility. I admire your desire to go to Mass. I mean, I really do. And I do not judge you. And I don't think bad things about you at all. I really don't. I mean that from the bottom of my heart. I love you. I care about you. I respect you. I want you to flourish. I admire you. Getting on national radio and talking about this, what an incredible act of courage. So, go Joe. Kudos, Joe. Second thing I want to tell you is that when you deal with Catholic priests and you ask questions about pastoral prudence, you understand that priests are human beings. They have opinions. Their prudent pastoral judgment is important insofar as they run the parish, but they are not infallible, and their pastoral judgment is not infallible, and there are limits to how much one individual priest's pastoral judgment about a particular situation should bind your conscience. So I want you to go to Mass. I want you to find a way to go to Mass. You know, if you wake up on a Sunday morning or a Saturday night or whatever, and you don't have anybody to go with you, and you don't know how to get around that problem, and you're going to be arrested if you go, you can't go. And my pastoral judgment, which is also not infallible, is that of course you're excused, because you can't go. And the church has always said, if it's not possible for you to make a Sunday obligation, you're not obligated. You cannot be obligated to what you cannot do, right? That is a principle of Catholic theology. So here's what I'd like to see personally, and this is just my judgment, and you can reject it if you want to. I think going to a compassionate priest, right, one who's not going to stand in judgment over you, but who cares for your soul and loves you the way Christ does. A compassionate priest, really compassionate priest, might say, Joe, come on over to the rectory and I'll say Mass for you. You and I'll have Mass together. Now, you obviously can't ask for that unless you're friends with him. But, I mean, that's a pastoral solution, right there that a priest could offer you. Or you could say, look, Father, I want to go to Mass. I can't go to Mass except under these conditions. Will you help me? What can you do for me? Maybe Joe could assign you somebody to accompany me. The priest could assign someone to accompany you. All right, well, you know, I got this deacon, and he said he'll be committed to come pick you up and take you to Mass on Sundays. Or, you know, Mr. So-and-so, who's the sacristan, or what have you. There is a way to make this work.
17: Yeah.
8: All right? And a priest who just says, well, you're in sin, go to confession, figure it out, I don't think that's very pastorally sensitive, because you don't know how to figure it out. And look, everybody who becomes Catholic, having left the Protestant Church, one of the first things they discover is that you walk in the door and everybody in the room is completely unimpressed that you just became Catholic. You know, they don't roll out the welcome mat for you and slap you on the back, generally. You have to find your way, and that's a shame. And that's not your fault.
17: Right.
8: And your situation is particularly difficult. Right? And to put this burden entirely on you, as if it's your responsibility and not the responsibility of the church to give you the sacraments, I think personally that's pastorally irresponsible. If you tell the priest, I want to meet my obligation, I don't know how, will you please help me? If a priest says no to that, it's time to change parishes.
17: There you go. Joe, God bless you, my friend. Thank you so much for your call. And let's go to Greg, a first-time caller from Michigan. Greg, we have about a minute left. What's on your mind today?
18: Hello. Hi. My name's Greg. I'm calling from Michigan. And I went to a dealership. We talked to the salesman about my age. He's in his late 60s, early 70s. He's a Lutheran. He was raised as a Catholic, and at right around the time he got married in his 20s, he changed over, and we had a discussion, and he said, you show me in the Bible where it says that Holy Communion is the body and blood of Jesus Christ, and I'll help you find that vehicle that you're looking for.
8: Homework okay, assignment. Yeah, sure, I appreciate it. So, yeah, so John chapter 6, 1 Corinthians chapter 11, and then the institution passages in the Synoptic Gospels, Matthew 26, Mark 14, Luke 22, right? This is where, right? So 1 Corinthians 11, John chapter 6, and those passages from the Synoptic Gospels. John says, my flesh is real food, my blood is real drink. St. Paul says to sin against the Eucharist is to sin against the body and blood of the Lord. Jesus says in all the Synoptic Gospels, take, eat, this is my body. I mean, you said the guy was a Lutheran. I mean, Martin Luther, who was not a Catholic, said, hoc est corpus meum, like, this is my body. That, he said it, I believe it, and Luther believed in the real presence and consequence. So he says it, Scripture says it. That's not an issue. The issue is, are you going to take what the Scripture says at face value? And this guy obviously won't.
17: Greg, if you need those Scripture passages again, check out our encore for this program. 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
23: This is a Digital Moment with Sandra McDevitt. Did you know there are several biblical typologies of the Blessed Mother? One is a comparison to the Ark of the Covenant. The Ark was the holiest object for the Jewish people. It carried the very essence of God through the stone tablets of the law given to Moses, the manna sent down from heaven, and the rod of Aaron, symbolizing the priesthood. In the New Testament, Mary carried what was in the ark. John chapter 6, and Jesus says, I am the bread come down from heaven, clearly referencing the manna. Hebrews chapter 4, we have a great high priest according to the order of Melchizedek. And in the Sermon on the Mount, is Jesus who interprets the law. Mary was the ark that carried Jesus. The bread was the manna, rod, the high priest, and the law, lawgiver of the New Testament. I'm Sandra McDevitt for EWTN Radio.
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26: Steve, here's a pro-choice argument which has never made any sense to me, that an embryo or fetus is unaware of its own destruction, so abortion simply doesn't matter.
27: 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Awareness of harm has never been required to make an act morally wrong, nor should it. A drunken woman, for example, passed out at a fraternity party, might never know she was raped by three men. Does her lack of awareness somehow make the rape acceptable? Of course not. A morally wrong act is morally wrong whether or not it is observed or felt.
26: You could say the same for a patient under anesthesia, completely unaware of what might be happening to her body. We always treat such patients with the utmost respect and care, despite their being totally unaware of their circumstances and their bodily integrity.
27: Absolutely.
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0: Prayer changes everything. We read in sacred scripture that when we come to God in prayer, He changes our lot. It isn't so much that the circumstances change. It is that we change, and therefore we see the circumstances differently. Prayer does everything for us. It is indeed the air that fills our soul, just as the oxygen fills our lungs. We can't do without prayer. To do without prayer means we languish and we die. God wants us to have life and to have it to the full.
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3: Family, a prayer that we pray together is a powerful prayer. 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Today we pray for vocations to the priesthood. Almighty God, we worship you, our Father, and we pray this day that you would not leave us without priests to teach, to sanctify, and to govern us. We are sheep in need of holy shepherds to help us in this life. 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We ask this through our Lord Jesus Christ, your Son, who lives and reigns with you in the Holy Spirit, one God.
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0: Be full of grace, the Lord is with thee. Blessed art thou among women, and blessed is the fruit of thy womb, Jesus.
1: Holy Mary, Mother of God, pray for us sinners, now and at the hour of our death. Amen.
0: Glory be to the Father, and to the Son, and to the Holy Spirit.
1: As it was in the beginning, is now, and ever shall be, world without end. Amen.
0: O my Jesus,
1: forgive us our sins, save us from the fires of hell, and lead all souls to heaven, especially those in most need of your mercy.
0: The second joyful mystery, the Visitation.
2: What impulse of love made you hurry to visit your cousin Elizabeth's kind mother? At a moment when you had every right to rest in the jubilant news that you would be the mother of the Messiah, you left the place of your exaltation.
0: Our Father, who art in heaven, hallowed be thy name, thy kingdom come, thy will be done on earth as it is in heaven.
1: Give us.
0: Of grace, the Lord is with thee. Blessed art thou amongst the women, and blessed is the fruit of thy womb, Jesus.
1: Holy Mary, Mother of God, pray for us sinners now and at the hour of our death. Amen.
0: Hail Mary, full of grace, the Lord is with thee. Blessed art thou amongst women, and blessed is the fruit of thy womb, Jesus. Full of grace, the Lord is with thee. Blessed art thou amongst women, and blessed is the fruit of thy womb, Jesus.

0: Blessed art thou amongst women, and blessed is the fruit of thy womb, Jesus.
1: Holy Mary, Mother of God, pray for us sinners now and at the hour of our death. Amen.
0: Hail Mary, full of grace, the Lord is with thee. Blessed art thou amongst women, and blessed is the fruit of thy womb, Jesus.

0: You, the love, the compassion of Jesus.
1: The most glorious work of all, to praise God in his kingdom.
0: Moved by the Spirit.
1: Anyone who lives in love lives in God. And God lives in him.
0: What a wonderful thing is our church. This whole network is built on trust. The essence of evangelization is to tell everybody Jesus loves you. We are all called to be great saints. Don't miss the opportunity.
2: Welcome, family.
0: Well, I've been gone about 10 days and missed you. You know, one of the things I think people talk a lot about today is love. Don't you think so? Love, love, love, love, love, love, love. Okay? But there's also a kind of a paradox, because we live in a world where there seems to be so little love. There's so many problems in families and teenagers and elderly don't ever see their children, and we just kind of live in a world of contradiction, see? Well, tonight we are going to talk about love. Not the smoochy love, you know, all that kind of stuff. Because sometimes that doesn't last. I'd like to talk about the love of Jesus, and this week, Friday, is First Friday. Now, some of you have forgotten what First Friday is. Some of you have never been told. Well, we're going to talk about that, and I'm going to have a little book here that talks about all the different saints where our Lord spoke about his love for us. Now, you call us at any time, and if you want to talk, I got to word this right, don't I? Because if I word it wrong, I'm going to be in a lot of trouble. If you want to talk about your love for Jesus, that'll do it. You call. Or if you want to say a prayer that expresses your love for Jesus, then you call. So we're going to look at the scriptures just a little bit here. And our Lord, in the 17th chapter of John, 13 to 17, it talks a lot about love. He said, I give you new commandment that you love each other. As I love you, so must you love one another. And by this love, all men will know you love me. You know how you can tell a false prophet from a good prophet? How much does he love Jesus? See, it says here, you will bear fruit if you love me. People that deceive you and people that try to take things away from you, people who false prophets try to lead you, they don't love you. Then Jesus loves you. But he's always talking about loving me and you and having, if anyone loves me, he will keep my word. And my Father will love him. If you love me, you will have been glad to know that I'm going to the Father. He's constantly talking, remain in my love. He's always talking about loving one another and his love for me and my love for him. And he talks right here, the great chapter here. He says, may they be so one in us, see, in the Trinity, that they may be so one, that the world will realize it was you who sent me, and they will know that I love them as much as you love me. Boy, that's a lot of love. Well, tonight we're going to talk about the Sacred Heart of Jesus. For those of you who have never heard about the Sacred Heart of Jesus, way back there, I think around the 16th century or so, maybe later, I'm not sure. But our Lord appeared to a Visitandine nun called Sister Margaret Mary. And he expressed to her, as he had the saints before her, St. John Hughes, centuries before, how much he loved mankind and how little he was loved in return. And you know, it's very difficult for you and I to realize that God, who is love himself, who is totally independent and totally self-sufficient and doesn't need anyone, desires and wills to need me and need you. I think if we knew that, we would, our whole lives would change. I'm going to show you just one little saint here I got marked out. And when our Lord says, if you love me, leave yourself entirely into my hands. See, what of your littleness and weakness? It does not matter. Did you know that? The Lord doesn't worry about your littleness and meekness and weakness. He loves you. That's the hardest thing to get in this testadura. I want you to rest in my heart without any fear. Well, I'll bet there isn't a person in this room. I bet there's not a person listening to me tonight that isn't full of fear. You're afraid of everything. You're afraid to live and you're afraid to die. See, we have fear of the future and fear for our children and fear of old age and fear of creaky bones. Your misery attracts me, he said this to Saint Josepha Menendez. Now, isn't that a wonderful thing to realize? Jesus says here, your misery attracts me. What would you do without me? The more humble in spirit you become, the nearer I shall be to you. See, the Lord wants to hear you say, Lord, I cannot live without you. See, I cannot live without you. You must not grieve excessively, he said to Joseph, and Jesus did, over your faults. I cannot live without you. See, I cannot live without you. You must not grieve excessively, he said to Joseph, and Jesus did.

lovely way. I'm not making it, see. Now, this is something he says to St. Gertrude. He said, whenever you willingly offer yourself for me, you truly glorify me. You tell me that you are languishing for love of me. Isn't this wonderful that our dear Lord, my love will increase in you as a fire which is enclosed, burns with great force. We can't imagine, our dear Lord. And he's been telling saints this for centuries. Maybe we don't need to write books. I don't know. See this, you got to know how much you are loved by God. Because he keeps telling us to all the centuries, to all these saints, he says, the delight which I find in you and the love which you will have from me, he says, it's like a pent-up ocean. I never thought of an ocean being pent up, did you? Did you ever think this? You think, what is this? This is water. I better drink some before I spill it. Anyway, this isn't the ocean. Imagine if I could put the ocean in this glass. It'd be pent up, wouldn't it? Huh? Well, can you imagine then the force of the ocean pent up in this glass? But our dear Lord is saying, my love for you is like a pent up ocean. All you people that think it's such an act of pride to strive for sanctity. That's what you're born for. That's why you were created. You're created to be holy. You're not created to be a crystal gazer. He says, which seems to increase by the impediments placed to its progress. You see, this glass, if it could hold the ocean, it just increases because it wants to burst forth. I, dear Lord, wants to burst forth in you in love. Now, I'm going to go over here to St. Consolata. You know, St. Consolata was a great saint. And she says, the Lord said to her, and he says to you and me, love me. I thirst for your love just as a parched man thirsts for fresh water. Imagine yourself going through the Sahara Desert. One time I had an operation years ago and I couldn't drink any water. And it was days before I could drink. Oh, they gave me intravenous, but your throat gets so parched. That was greater than the operation. The thirst was much greater pain than the operation was. Well, can you imagine yourself going through the desert and having a terrible thirst? That's the kind of thirst God has for you, for your love. See, we get terribly lukewarm. We don't thirst for anybody. You have a boyfriend or a girlfriend, and you think you love him, you hope you love him, and maybe you do. And then you get married, and all of a sudden you begin to think, oh, well, you know, he looks terrible in the morning. Or maybe he says, she looks awful in the morning. She didn't look like this when we were on the date. Well, you better believe it, she didn't. And neither did you. And so all these little petty things come along and love goes. And so we don't know. See, we don't have, our love is not solid, it's not straightforward, it's not like an arrow. And so our love doesn't always increase. Many times it decreases. What is the divorce ratio today? It's terrible. Something happens with what? With love. People say people argue about money. Well, most of you were poor when you started, so why you argue about money? Your mother and father had to pay for your cake, your gown, the whole business.
Well, you didn't begin with anything, so.

0: what? All of a sudden now you're worried about money. Love went down. That's what went down. But see, the love of God is like this ocean in a small glass. It wants to burst forth. And I cannot love my neighbor unless I have that kind of love in me. Now we say, well, you know, we know that love isn't always an emotion. See? But our Lord loved so much when he was on the cross, and all he could feel was pain. Our love, the Lord's love, was so great on the cross, and so is ours. See, our love for God is based upon our will, not our emotion. But I got to know that God's love is like a fire. I desire to be loved by innocent hearts, by the hearts of children, by hearts who will give me their love. God desires your love. It boggles your mind. It's like a very wealthy man. Let's pretend that there is we know a wealthy man who has, $20 billion. That's pretty good. Does that sound like a lot of money to you? $20 billion. And he could buy anything in the world. But all he wants is the love of his little baby, his 3-year-old child. That's all he wants. He has everything. But what's in his heart is the love of that child. You know? Now, when I desire to love God, listen what he said. The desire of your heart to love me greatly pleases me. See, I don't have to have degrees. I don't have to have brains. I don't have to have talents. I don't have to have wealth. I don't have to have anything except my love for God. There is a beautiful passage here. God is love. Souls who abide in love abide in God, and God in them. That's from the scriptures. And so what does Jesus say to her? He says, I am love. As long as you remain in my love and I remain in you, then my love comes forth from you. See, it's very strong. I am in you and you are in me. Think about that. See, this isn't this gray-haired Angelica you're looking at. Somewhere hidden in these old bones is the Lord God. See, we just look at faces and we look at things and we see these veneers. And we don't take the time, or do we have the love, to go and pierce beyond the veneer and see God. We have a telephone call. Hello?
1: Hello, Mother Angelica.
0: Yeah, where are you from?
1: Illinois.
0: What did you want to say?
1: How come people suffer more than others? Is it because...
0: Can you speak a little louder, honey?
1: Okay. Is it because Jesus makes other people suffer more than others? Is it because he loves them in a different way, maybe? Or does he love them in a different way? Or does he want souls to be saved by other people suffer?
0: I think everything you said is right. God loves only one way, though. He loves infinitely. But he does seemingly have people express their love to him in different ways. And mostly we choose to do that. There are some souls, for example, our dear Lord expressed his love for the Father all through his life, from the time of his incarnation, by coming. See? But he expressed it more and more during his lifetime with all the pain and the suffering, because he kept accepting the will of the Father. See, if you have a child and that child keeps saying no to you, you have every reason to believe if they love you at all. See, they can say, oh, I love you, but when you ask them to bring out the garbage can, it's no. You ask them to do dishes, no. You ask them to wash behind their ears, no. Well, you have to think there's something wrong. Well, so does God, you see, if I keep saying no. But if I can accept the joys, the sorrows, I can accept everything is coming from a loving hand of God. Some people do suffer a lot. It is a mystery. But if those people will unite their pain with the pain of Jesus, if they study the gospel, and they study how Jesus suffered every kind of pain, disappointment, heartache. He suffered from jealousy. He suffered from hatred. The Son of God was killed out of jealousy. There's no way. The sin of the world began with pride and jealousy, meaning that Adam and Eve wanted to be like God. They envied God. They wanted to know good and evil. See, it's a terrible thing sometimes, but see, we have to be purified by the Lord. We have to be pure, and love purifies. And some people are loved by God in different ways. And when you have to suffer, all of you that have handicaps, who have anything that's hard. I went down, I decided I would go down to the depths of this monastery to see where Saint Benedict lived. I remembered all of you there. Because so many of our fans and friends need help. And I asked Saint Benedict, but I wanted to do something hard for you. And I walked down steps after step after step, but I forgot that I had to go up step after step after step, you see. And when I got down to about the third or fourth level, I looked up and I said, Angelica, you are absolutely mental. But then I thought, no, I want to do this for Jesus. There's a holy steps in Rome that the Lord walked up to see Pilate. And I thought, well, he could do it, I'll do it. And I did it for you, for all our friends, for all our staff, for all our crew. And it was hard. But I said, Lord, I want to take this opportunity to say I love you. Okay? And sometimes we have to show that love by the sufferings of our daily life, and we all have them. Some have more than others. And I think those who suffer with great love and resignation to the will of God are loved by God in a special way. Not more, perhaps, because God can only love one way, and that's infinite. But every soul is not filled with love the same way, you see. Some rebel against God, and they can't accept the love of God. It's the filling that's the difference. See, not that God say, oh, this is my favorite one, or this. God has missions for everybody. Everybody's mission is different. But we have to respond to love in order to accept love. The love is always there. And that's why I thought I'd read this little book tonight, because I just wanted you to see what Jesus said to some of the saints about his love. He says that, here's St. Margaret Mary. She said, I saw his divine heart, more brilliant than the sun, transparent. This heart has its adorable wound was encircled with a crown of thorns, which signify the pricks our sins cause it. It was surrounded by a cross that signified the first moment of his incarnation. When the Sacred Heart was formed, the cross was placed in his heart. Our Lord made me understand the ardent desire he has to be loved by mankind. See, that's what boggles my mind. He wants to be loved by you. But he said, so many go by the path of perdition and run in great numbers away from him. He said, on one occasion, while the Blessed Sacrament was exposed, Jesus presented himself to me resplendent with glory, and his wounds were shining as so many suns, and his heart was the greatest sun of all. And he revealed to me with unspeakable marvels his love that he had for mankind, for you. Wow. We have a call. Hello?
2: Hello?
0: Where are you from?
2: I am from France, Mother. How do you do?
0: Wonderful. And what is it I can do for you?
2: Well, I have a question. I have studied the apparition of the Virgin Mary,
0: yeah,
2: in Lourdes and Fatima.
0: Uh-huh.
2: And I was a bit surprised because I didn't understand some of the messages of St. Mary.
0: Yeah.
2: Some of them were, for instance, the prediction of even a worse world war than the First World War in 1917 at Fatima.
0: Yeah.
2: When St. Mary told the little girls that there would be even a deadlier war that would punish humankind for the atrocities they are making on Earth.
0: Mm-hmm.
2: And what I don't understand is the love of God. How can it be that God would punish innocent human beings for the faults of the guilty ones?
0: Oh, now there's where you make two mistakes. Now, God never punishes innocent human beings. Sometimes the innocent suffer with the bad. If the President of the United States declares war, the good and the bad go, and the good and the bad die. Why? Because he has the authority to declare war. What Our Lady said at Fatima was that if mankind does not change, you see, we can't go on sinning. We don't even know what sin is. And I think some people think we're so negative when we talk about sin. But you can't go through a red light. See, the country, the city, the family, the parents all have a right to say that these are things you can do and these are things you can't, because if you do these things, you're going to get harmed. That's what Our Lady was saying. She said, if mankind does not change, we have the gospel here. The Lord doesn't have to tell us. He doesn't have to tell all these saints here. He's already said it here. See, he said, he keeps repeating through the centuries. So one saint after another, I love you, come back to me. Don't sin. Man creates wars, not God. Our Lady was just predicting what man, in his perfidiousness, in his desire to do evil, well, what outcome will come from it. The results of a continuous life of ignoring God, as we do today, of all the things that man can do that are evil and sinful. And Our Lady says everywhere in the world, over and over and over, come back to my son. Live a holy life. So God, in his infinite love, does not wish war. Man makes war. And what makes war? Greed. What's happened to our compassion? Why are these people suffering? Is it God's fault? No. The whole world has decided to ignore, because there's nothing there the world wants. Let him destroy the churches. What's a church? What's a structure? We have space today. I heard somebody say, a church is nothing but space. This is space. This is a church. Let's not think of God. Let's think of space in this church. What happened to the temple of the Lord? What happened to the majesty of God inside of it? Man goes down the drain because man will not follow God. Does God call him? Oh, yes. He calls and calls and calls, and he never forgets, he never lets you down, he never ceases to call you back. And Our Lady was merely predicting what would happen. What did she say? She said that fashions would be introduced that would offend God very much. You see, we didn't pay attention to that. Today, she predicted another war greater than the one before, and that was the Second World War. See, when man does not accept the love that God has for it and ready to give in abundance, then he goes another direction. So what happens? Greed. Wealth, hatred, promiscuity, all these things then well up in man, and he has no other thought except for self. That creates a war. And Our Lady was merely saying that the result of all of this evil is going to be a war. We have another call. Hello? Hello?
3: Hello, Mother?
0: Yes.
3: I'm Margie Tauber from Largo, Florida.
0: Uh-huh.
3: And I'm so very happy to talk to you. I'm very interested in knowing, how do we honor the Sacred Heart? You know, pictures of the Sacred Heart.
0: Mm-hmm. Well, I would go. Let's see if I can find it here. I would go to the First Fridays. I think it's somewhere in here he taught. Here we go. Let me tell you what our dear Lord promised St. Margaret Mary. If we would follow the first Friday of every month, our dear Lord asked that we go to Mass and Holy Communion. We remind you of this on every first Friday of the month. And why did the Jesuit order, I don't think they do it anymore, but the Jesuit order were the great defenders of the love of the Sacred Heart. And this is what our Lord promised he would give to us if we honored his love for us. See, we can't imagine God wanting that me to love him that much. Number one, I will give to souls devoted to me all the graces of their state in life. He wants our love so bad, he don't know what to do. I will establish peace in their families. Is that why there's no peace in our families? Because we have not devoted ourselves to the love of Jesus. I will bless every house in which a picture of my heart is exposed and honored. I will console them in their difficulties. I will be their refuge during life and at hour of death. I will pour abundant blessings upon their undertakings. Sinners shall find in my heart a fountain of a boundless ocean of mercy. Tepid souls, lukewarm souls, shall become fervent. Fervent souls shall rise speedily to great holiness. I will give to priests the power of touching the hardest hearts. If you're a priest and you don't seem to have the power to touch hearts, maybe you ought to look at the Sacred Heart and say, why is it, Lord, that I don't seem to have what it takes to bring people back? I seem to be pushing them away. those who propagate this devotion shall have their names written in my heart, never to be blotted out. Oh, boy. I promise you, he said, in the excessive mercy of my heart, that all my powerful love will grant that all those who receive communion on the first Friday of the month for 9 consecutive months will receive the grace of final penitence. That means at the end of your life you shall have total repentance. They shall die in my pleasure after receiving the sacraments. My divine heart shall be their refuge at the moment of their death. You can't imagine God loving me so much that he's going to make all these promises because he wants me to love him. Not just for the promises, though. It just manifests to me that burning fire in the heart of Jesus who calls all humanity to himself. And what do we say? You want to know what I'm reading from? I thought you'd like to know that. It's just called the Sacred Heart Prayer Book. That's all. It's a simple little book. But it's not too simple. It's got everything here about the Sacred Heart. And it's a... If you, O soul, listen to this, are in the abyss of privation and desolation, the divine heart is an abyss of consolation. Don't you just want to go and love Jesus, huh? Don't you want to do that right now? Aren't you all fired up? I'm fired up. Are you fired up? You all fired up? We have a call. Hello?
3: Hello. Hi, Mother Angelica.
0: Hi.
3: I saw you many years ago here in Houston at the Catholic Charismatic Center in person.
0: Yeah.
3: And it really changed my life to hear you speak. I didn't even know nuns could speak.
0: That was a long time ago, huh?
3: Yes, it was many years ago. After a prayer time, Mother, this poem came to my mind, and I got to the office the next day, and it was burning in me so that I had to jot it down. And I'd like to share it with you all.
0: Oh, please.
3: It's called The Love of the Lord.
0: Yeah.
3: The love of the Lord is pure. The love of the Lord is abundant. The love of the Lord is unique. Blessed be the love of the Lord. The love of the Lord is alive. The love of the Lord is free. The love of the Lord is given unto you. The love of the Lord comes from the cross. The love of the Lord is to be held in our hearts. The love of the Lord is sincere. The love of the Lord has been given. The love of the Lord is for us. Blessed and exalted is the love of the Lord.
0: Praise you, Jesus. That's a beautiful prayer that comes to us from whoever wrote it, from a heart that is in love. The Eternal Father spoke a lot, you know, who was it now here, to Saint Catherine of Siena. And he says, the soul united to me at the fire of my divine love, loving me, he says, observing the lessons of my truth, that soul becomes a light. You know, we read so much in the Gospels, it's, don't put your light under a bushel. So put it on top of a mountain for people to see by. And what is that light? Is it your knowledge? Well, a lot of people have a lot of knowledge and they don't even believe in God. Is it your talent? What is it in you that is that light? What is it that shines from the eyes of a saint that says that I am here? It's like a little, you know, in our churches, in the Catholic Church, we have a sanctuary light. It's a candle, a large candle about this big. And it's, you know, when you walk in a Catholic church, the Lord is there. Today you have a hard time finding him. But if you find the light, then you know where the Lord is, you see. And that light indicates that in that tabernacle is the love of all loves, infinite love. You can't love unless you get close to love. You can't have a fire unless you get close to a fire. You can't be warm unless you're near the heat. See, we have to know that we are loved like this. We think we're gone, I don't know, Lord just recreated all these people, and he looks at, oh, who are you? Like, I go around sometime in a network and I see some stranger and I say, oh, you work for me? Sometimes I say, oh, yeah. I thought, I didn't know that. God isn't like that. He knew you, he called you, he chose you, and he loves you from before time began. We have another call. Hello?
4: Good evening, Mother Angelica. Welcome back. I love you and I missed you.
0: Thank you.
4: Mother Angelica, can you tell me how I can open my heart to the Holy Spirit? I pray all the time for the Holy Spirit to come into my heart.
0: Yes.
4: When will I know when he's there, and how can I love Jesus the way you love him?
0: Yeah, we're going to have Pentecost Sunday, you know? And I was going to talk about Pentecost, maybe I'll do it tomorrow night, but I read the Spirit is love. See, ask the Lord to open your heart to his love. The Spirit is the love between the Father and the Son. And when we ask for the Holy Spirit, we not only ask for his gifts, the seven gifts, the most important gifts. Charisms are something God can give or not give, and that's up to him. But he always gave us at baptism and confirmation those powerful seven gifts. And I'll talk about those tomorrow. But what is the Spirit? How did the Spirit come on the apostles? In tongues of fire. And they were so filled with the love of God. That's what pushed them out. That's what made them bold. That's what made them heal. The love of God was flowing with such force that they could do such great things. That's what made them so strong. They were able to go in the lion's den. That's what made Peter so strong that he could be crucified upside down. Ask the Spirit to give you who he is, love. Come into my heart. Come with your gifts, but the greatest gift of all is love. And St. Paul says this. Faith, hope, and love, these three. But he said the greatest of these is love. When I die, faith shall fall away, for I shall see him. Hope shall fall away, because I will possess him. And so what shall be left? Love. That's what's going to be left. See, I have to ask the Holy Spirit to fill me with himself. And what is that? Love. Or we pray to the Holy Spirit for exams and decisions. That's a gift of counsel. And we want to love God and my neighbor, and that's piety. And I want to have a fear of sin so I don't sin, and that's fear of the Lord. And I want to have detachment from the world, and that's knowledge. And I want to understand the scriptures, and that's a gift of understanding. And I want most of all wisdom. But what is wisdom? We should say, who is wisdom? Jesus is the wisdom of the Father. And what do I ask the Spirit when I ask for wisdom? I ask for such a great love for Jesus. For such a burning love for Jesus. That I can forgive my enemies. I can love my neighbor with the same love in my heart as the Jesus love. I can have all the gifts of the Spirit. But most of all, my heart and my soul belong to Jesus. That's what we ask for. We can ask him to open our minds when we read the scriptures, but after my mind is open, I must be filled with love. See, I have to love the one I read about. That's what made these great saints. That's what makes Mother Teresa walk through the streets of Calcutta and pick up men and women full of maggots and worms and rotting off limbs. It's love, see? If we don't love, we have nothing. And that's what you ask for. Everything else will come with it. Ask for the greater things, St. Paul said. The greatest thing is to love. Not to be loved. We are loved by God. That's what urges us on to love Him, that we are loved by God. But I can't be spending my life wanting to be loved by my neighbor. I must love my neighbor. There's no commandment that says your neighbor must love you. The chances of that sometime are nil. You know, my enemies increase every day. But I love them. I don't know them. That maybe that's why I love them, because I don't see them. I don't know. I get nasty letters, you know. But the whole thing is my love for God must be so burning, so alive, that it just passes on to you. Look at this. If all souls would receive Holy Communion, the Eucharist, the light and heat of this Son, the Word, would still not be separated from me, the true Son, His eternal Father, in His mystical body, the whole Church, He is given to whoever will receive Him. He remains holy with me, and yet with you. If all souls were to take light from it, the Eucharist, each would have the Eucharist entirely, and yet it would remain whole. This is the Eternal Father talking to who? Saint Catherine of Siena. You know, we've thrown little books like this away. We went to the library not too long ago. And all kind of books being given away. Nobody wanted them. And I wondered why. Books like this, nobody wanted. The Secrets of the Love of God, nobody wanted. I picked up a lot of them. You know, we've grown cold by greed, fear, errors. Be careful of the person or persons who want to rob you of the Eucharistic heart of Jesus, who want to take away from you that fire that you and I need to survive in a world that has long lost compassion, faith, and hope, and love. This book title is Sacred Heart Prayer Book. It's just a little prayer. I used to have hundreds of them and gave them all away. Yeah, I don't even know if they're in print. But You know, I've been interested in these politicians. I've been kind of reading about them, and they exchange sins. Some believe in these sins, and some believe in these sins. You see, some promote these, see, but oh, they got the love. There's some they approve of. You just kind of sit there watching. You what? Huh? We believe in abortion, but we want adulterers around. See, what is it? See, we don't understand the love of Jesus. We just don't understand that kind of love. And so we just fritter around our whole lives, bouncing from one sin to another, from this to that. It's like nothing. Let me read you this. Oh, Jesus, my divine spouse. It's not talking to me, it's talking to you. Grant that the robe of my baptism may never be soiled. Oh, Jesus, you are the ciborium. Remember what a ciborium is? It's that beautiful gold vessel that the priest takes the body and blood of Jesus out and says, the body and blood of Jesus. Well, that's what a ciborium is. Jesus, you are in the ciborium waiting for me. You are burning with desire to come to me. Oh, Jesus, the golden ciborium that you desire above all others is my heart. When the priest comes to you and he has this beautiful gold ciborium in his hand, he dips his hand in and takes out the body and blood of Jesus. This is the body of Christ. That ciborium, it says, is my heart. Change my heart into a pure ciborium. Rest in me, Lord Jesus. Let me accept the difficult things in my life as you did your Calvary. Let me accept mine. But most of all, Lord, let me burn with the desire and the love of Jesus. See you tomorrow.

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2: Hi, I'm Father Mitch Packer for Faith Matters. And the issue I'd like to deal with is John chapter 1, verse 1. This is the way that St. John begins his gospel. In the beginning was the Word. The Word was with God, and the Word was God. Now, one of the problems that we're going to sometimes come across are people who come to our door on Saturdays and saying, no, no, no, you Catholics and all the rest of Christians have mistranslated this word. Because what it really says is, in the beginning was the Word, and the Word was a God. And as a matter of fact, Jehovah's Witnesses will claim to prove it to us, because you see that the word the is not in front of the word God. Now, why would that be? I'm going to give you a little Greek lesson here. You know how in English, when we use the word to be, we have both parts of the verb in the nominative. So you don't say, I am him. That's bad English, isn't it? You say, I am he. And that's the correct way to do it. Well, the same thing is true in Greek. You have to use the nominative for the subject and its predicate with the verb to be. So you're going to have in Greek, theos ein halagos. God was the Word, or the Word was God. And why would you not translate it as the Word was a God? Because the reason in Greek you use the word the for the Word is to show that halagos, the Word, is the subject, while you don't use the word the, which in Greek would be ha, you don't use that with the second part of it, God, because you show that that is the object, the predicate of the verb. So the correct grammatical way to translate this, and the only correct way to translate it, was the Word was God, because Jesus, the Word made flesh, is God. God bless you for Faith Matters.
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5: This is Monsignor Tom Richter of the Diocese of Bismarck, serving Queen of Peace Parish in Dickinson, North Dakota. On the third Sunday of Lent, we read the Gospel of Jesus cleansing the temple. As we all know, the temple Jesus desires to cleanse is not a building, but our hearts. And he cleanses them not by repressing what's inside of them, not by abolishing what's inside of the heart, but by ordering it. I once read that the Hoover Dam was the most destructive river in the United States. It destroyed more crops, more property, more livestock than any other. It did more bad than any river in our country. And then the Hoover Dam was constructed. And this same river, with the same energy, with the same force, was now ordered, channeled, redirected. And that same body of water now irrigates more crops than any river in our country. What once did the most bad now does the most good, because it is ordered. Jesus does the same thing with the human heart. as the second preface of Lent says, that Lent is a sacred time which God uses to free us from disordered affections. And he can do that if we give him access. And we give Jesus access to the disordered affections in our hearts by prayer, penance, and almsgiving. And so, dear people, I wish to give you a word of encouragement on this third week of Lent to continue your generosity to the Lord so that he may order our hearts and purify them so that we may arrive at Easter rejoicing in the encounter with the risen Christ. God bless you.
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7: I'm Father Richard Kunst with a Papal Minute. Some papal stories may be based more on urban legend than on fact. One such story involves the immoral and obese Pope Alexander VI, elected in 1492. On May 6, 1503, the Pope watched the funeral of his overweight grandnephew, Cardinal Juan Borgia Lanzel, from the window in the Vatican. "This is a bad month for fat men," he said, and just at that moment an owl flew through the window and flopped dead at his feet. "Bad omen, it's a bad omen," he cried, and ran back to his apartments only to die himself 12 days later. At the exact moment of his death, on the 18th of August, 1503, people on the street reported seeing several devils fly out of the window of the dying Pope's room. This has been your Papal Minute. 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

0: Friday, the 25th of September, and as we begin together, let's do so in prayer, praying the prayer of abandonment by St. Charles de Foucauld, in the name of the Father, and the Son, and the Holy Spirit. Father, I abandon myself into your hands. Do with me what you will. Whatever you do, I thank you. I am ready for it all. I accept all. Let only your will be done in me and all of your creatures. I wish no more than this, O Lord. Into your hands I commend my soul. I offer it to you with all the love of my heart. For I love you, Lord, and so need to give myself, to surrender myself into your hands without reserve and with boundless confidence, for you are my Father. Glory be to the Father, and to the Son, and to the Holy Spirit, as it was in the beginning, is now, and ever shall be, world without end. Amen. It's a better way to start a Friday morning, the Sunrise Morning Show here on the EWTN Global Catholic Radio Network. We are a production of Sacred Heart Radio out of Cincinnati, and glad to be with you across this network of great affiliates and wherever you happen to be listening from this morning. Good morning. Let us know. Hit us with a note on our Facebook page and say, hey, I'm listening from whatever time zone it happens to be, and it's darker where I am than where you are. We'd love to know. I'm Matt Swaim. Anna Mitchell has news. Paul Lockman at the controls. Enough this hour. We'll check in with Father Philip Michael Tangora. Dr. John Bergsma has some thoughts on Fulton Sheen and Scripture. Of course, Fulton Sheen beatified yesterday afternoon. You probably heard it on EWTN or saw it on EWTN television. Andrew Petiprin will continue to look at what Pope Leo's been saying about Gaudium et Spes. And then we will look ahead to the Sunday Mass readings with Father Hezekias Carnazzo from the Institute of Catholic Culture. So a big hour ahead. Stay with us if you can. Right now, it is 2 minutes past. Here's Anna Mitchell with news.
1: Good morning. Pope Leo has arrived in France for a four-day visit. He's scheduled to visit the cities of Paris, where he is now, as well as Lourdes and Metz. It's a busy first day for the Holy Father. French President Emmanuel Macron welcomed him at the airport. They will meet at the Élysée Palace. Today also includes visits to the UNESCO headquarters, as well as a prayer service at Notre Dame Cathedral, making Pope Leo the first pope to visit since the 2019 fire nearly destroyed the iconic church. Some 600,000 people have already signed up to attend an outdoor mass in central Paris tomorrow. The Apostolic Nuncio to France, Archbishop Celestino Migliore, told Vatican Media that the Holy Father's visit will further the rediscovery of Christianity and interest in Jesus Christ in the country.
2: Life of French people, which is becoming more and more difficult because of the economic difficulties, and let's take, for example, the agriculture and also the industry. And then there is the problem of the social cohesion, the presence of many immigrants, different cultures, different languages. So there is the temptation, let's say, leaving the different groups, living apart from the rest of society. And then there are problems also in the field of education, of healthcare. So this has many, many issues that, of course, the Pope will give a message of encouragement and also a message of inviting all the different forces of the society to cooperate in order to solve these problems.
1: The Pope is aiming to highlight reflections on safeguarding human dignity in the age of artificial intelligence, not to mention human dignity in general, as France now has constitutional protections for abortion and recently enacted an assisted dying law. The Holy Father will also be bringing a message of peace. He said on the plane to France this morning, quote, "I above all am traveling to France as to anywhere else in the world as a follower of Jesus Christ, wanting to proclaim peace, the peace of Christ throughout the world. It is a message which at this time, as we all know, is particularly important," end quote. The president of Iran says he wants to make a deal with the U.S. before the midterm elections. More from Mark Mayfield.
3: Iranian President Masoud Pezeshkian spoke to reporters at the UN on Thursday and said he would like the U.S. to return to the Memorandum of Understanding that was signed in June before the upcoming elections. His comment comes just days after President Trump told world leaders at the UN General Assembly that the U.S. will make a deal with Iran right after the election because it doesn't make sense for them not to, and claimed they're waiting to see how he does in the midterms. I'm Mark Mayfield.
1: Israeli Prime Minister Benjamin Netanyahu says those who walked out on him at the UN General Assembly yesterday are, quote, moral cowards. Several delegations got up and left as Netanyahu began his speech. He called it ironic that Israel's actions against Iran helped protect many of the countries whose delegations walked out. Chinese President Xi Jinping was at the White House for a state dinner yesterday. President Trump was seen greeting Xi before escorting him inside. This is the Chinese president's first visit to Washington in more than a decade. Last night's dinner was also attended by several U.S. tech executives. And Archbishop Fulton J. Sheen is now a blessed of the Catholic Church following his beatification in St. Louis yesterday. Sheen became the first U.S.-born bishop to be declared blessed, of course, one step short of canonization. Around 50,000, maybe 60,000 pilgrims joined nearly 90 bishops and 1,000 priests for yesterday's Mass, celebrated by Cardinal Luis Tagle. Pope Leo established December 9th, the anniversary of Sheen's death, as his feast day.
0: Wait, so his
1: feast day, he shares a feast day
0: with Juan Diego?
1: Juan Diego, and interestingly, so Sheen was by ritual, as I think you know, Matt.
0: Yes.
1: He was
0: Melkite.
1: Both, yeah.
0: He's one of Father Hezekiah's people.
1: Roman Catholic and Melkite. The Melkites do not celebrate the Eastern rites of the Catholic Church. I know this because of Father Hezekiah's. Do not celebrate the Feast of the Immaculate Conception on December 8th. It's celebrated on December 9th.
0: Interesting.
1: Yeah.
0: Well,
1: the
0: conception of
1: the Virgin Mary in the womb of St. Anne, I think, is what the feast day is technically called.
0: Well, they call it something different because they got to make it sound kind of cool.
1: Yeah.
0: You know, so it's like the Dormition. It's like it's the Assumption. But, you know, the Eastern rites, they always have kind of like a cooler word for things.
1: Mm-hmm.
0: I'll just admit it.
1: Yep, it's pretty cool. Well.
0: Wow. That's also my dad's birthday, by the way.
1: Nice. Well, that's pretty cool. That'll be an easy way for you to remember.
0: Remember Fulton Sheen's?
1: Blessed Fulton Sheen.
0: Pray for us.
1: Pray for us. Today is Friday, September the 25th. We'll be back with Father Philip Michael Tangora right after this.
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5: 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It is the real presence of Jesus Christ. Adore him. He is here. Explores the profound mystery of Eucharistic adoration, featuring stories of faith and personal
4: Spirit-filled hearts.
5: The Eucharist is more than a symbol. It is the real presence of Jesus Christ. Adore him. He is here. Explores the profound mystery of

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0: We get to talk today with Father Philip Michael Tangora, who's a pastor and a canon lawyer from the Diocese of Paterson, about a person who people may not know much about his story, but they certainly know his work. Herman the Cripple's feast is September 25th, Father. Tell us a little bit about who he was and how he was just one of those people who people didn't expect much of, but there is just so much extraordinary stuff that he was able to accomplish in his life.
2: Absolutely. So Herman was born with multiple issues. He a speech impediment. He was crippled. They think it was probably spina bifida or something to that effect. He was then brought by his parents to a Benedictine monastery, and he was taken care of there. Ultimately, he entered the Benedictines and became a monk. He excelled in history, music theory, mathematics, astronomy. He wrote all these treatises on those topics. He was pretty much a polymath.
0: He was a polymath. Yeah, that's the best way to put it.
2: And he developed a way of creating an astrolabe and wrote a beautiful treatise on that. He, as a historian, he talked all about the birth of Christ and the history around it, and all the way up to the Christian era. And then at the end of his life, he began engaging in religious poetry and music, and he composed the Salve Regina, the Veni Sancte Spiritus, and the Alma Redemptoris Mater, among other compositions. But those three are of particular interest because they are still used in the sacred liturgy to this very day.
0: Yeah, every time you pray the Hail Holy Queen at the end of the rosary, you know, you're praying the words.
2: That's
0: that
2: Herman the Cripple.
0: By Herman the Cripple. And, you know, it's interesting. Here we are in a month where Fulton Sheen is getting beatified, and everybody's like, well, that's cool that he's a blessed, but would it be awesome if he was Saint Fulton Sheen? Well, here's Herman the Cripple, who's been a blessed for a very long time. And I just encourage anybody who's, you know, maybe interested in the sciences or interested in the history or maybe has some of the same physical ailments that Herman has, to pick him as an intercessor and move him on down the path of recognition by seeing if we can get some miracles connected to him.
2: Yeah, Herman the Cripple. Now, you see, the thing is, you can't have a Saint Fulton Sheen until he's beatified.
0: Exactly.
2: Because the second miracle has to occur post-beatification. It's not that there's two miracles altogether. It's that there's a second miracle after the person is beatified.
0: Matters.
2: Correct.
0: Which is why we've got this wide open window with Herman the Cripple, right? Because he's been blessed for a very long time.
2: He was beatified by Blessed Pio Nono, Pius IX. So he has, you know, if there's a second miracle that occurs now, then he can be canonized a saint. After Fulton Sheen is beatified, well, then he can be, if a second miracle occurs, then he could become Saint Fulton Sheen.
0: So one of the interesting things about Herman the Cripple, and you see this actually in the lives of a lot of different saints. We just had the feast of Hildegard of Bingen. Albert the Great is a big one. John Henry Newman is another. Thomas Aquinas, they have extraordinary minds, but they're also poets. I wonder maybe how you think of a guy like Herman in the light of all these other saints who weren't just extraordinarily smart in like sort of scientific and philosophical ways, but also had sort of this heart for poetry.
2: Well, I think that true genius has to allow for creativity. And if you do not have a creative ability, then we're not talking about genius, we're just talking about a person who's very intelligent. Genius has to have creativity.

0: because genius creates original thoughts, and that requires creativity. And so when we're dealing with someone who is a true genius, then yeah, they have the knowledge of mathematics and science and philosophy and all these kinds of, and law and all these things. However, to make a real original contribution, then you have to engage the creative faculty. And that creative faculty is typically one who is also able to express themselves through poetry, through the arts, through music. That is such an important part. And that's why the Catholic Church has always emphasized the arts and the sciences. And art doesn't belong on a cart, and music doesn't belong singing to a recording on a cassette or, you know, a CD or whatever. It requires us actually being engaged in the development of artistic skill to create. And that's one of the things that, you know, in education, it has been so absent. Art gets relegated to a cart. You know, the teacher comes in on a cart and they hand out and they make
1: it's crafts. One of those extra classes that you
0: crafts
1: do on the side.
0: Crafts is right? not yeah. art. Crafting is not art. Art is being able to actually take something that's in your mind and put it in and to create it, whether through painting or drawing or sculpture. That's what art is, and not telling AI, oh, please make me this.
1: Yeah,
0: That's not art.
1: That ain't art.
0: That's not art. Music is being able to hear something in your mind and in your heart and be able to place it onto the paper so that then it can be performed through instruments and voice and all the rest.
1: Yeah, these are beautiful things. And Herman the Cripple just gives us so many ways to understand what it looks like to be fully alive and express yourself in all these different ways, to look at all these different things that God has made and figure out how can I find him at work in all of them. So great stuff, Father Philip Michael Tangora. Thank you as always. We've got your book, This Is Our Faith, linked in the show notes at sunrisemorningshow.com. Have a great day.
0: God bless everybody.
1: You know, and speaking of genius, I'm always reminded of what Joe Theismann said about genius. He once said, nobody in football should be called a genius. A genius is a guy like Norman Einstein. 16 past, we're back right after this.
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1: 18 past, here's Anna with headlines.
7: Pope Leo has arrived in France, where he will be spending the weekend in Paris right now, then Lourdes and Metz. Israeli Prime Minister Benjamin Netanyahu spoke at the UN General Assembly yesterday, with many delegations getting up to leave as he spoke. And Archbishop Fulton J. Sheen, now blessed Fulton J. Sheen, after the beatification yesterday afternoon.
1: And, of course, there are all kinds of ways people have been celebrating and honoring Fulton Sheen. And I understand that you had a trip to the orthodontist yesterday. In which Fulton Sheen was honored by Roma.
7: Fulton Sheen was honored by Roma. So, that you know, they have the little rubber bands that they put on. And Roma chose black and fuchsia. She comes home. I will took them to the orthodontist yesterday. And pray for Tommy, because he got some hardware that he is not into. But anyway, yeah, Roma comes home and she smiles at me. And I'm like, oh, black and pink, why'd you choose that? And it's kind of like a fuchsia pink. And she goes, for Blessed Fulton Sheen, of course.
1: I mean, duh.
7: Because
1: Mom.
7: He wore black and, you know, the bishop's what is the official color?
1: You know what? We let Father Tangora off the air far too soon.
7: I know.
1: He would have been.
7: I don't know what it's
1: known
7: officially.
1: Magenta?
7: Magenta. No. It might be magenta.
1: Magenta is a printer cartridge color. Not a liturgical color.
7: What color?
1: What would it be? There's got to be a name for it. Somebody is screaming at the radio. Some Monsignor is screaming at the radio right now.
7: Yeah, it's a magenta.
1: It is.
7: Often
1: is it magenta?
7: Called amaranth red, Google tells me.
1: Let's call it amaranth red, because magenta, I feel like, is for my printer.
7: This reminds me of Blue's
1: magenta
7: Clues.
1: And cyan. Well, Roma, thank you for your liturgical teeth. It's 21 past.
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7: Joining us now on the Sunrise Morning Show is Dr. John Bergsma, author and illustrator of the Bible Basics for Catholics, co-author of A Catholic Introduction to the Bible, the Old Testament. 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
7: So you are among the speakers at Peoria's after party, so to speak, in celebration of the beatification of Fulton Sheen. There are a few parish talks, and you will be speaking twice at St. Jude Parish, 9:30 a.m. Central and 12:30 p.m. Central. Any listeners who happen to be in town for the after-party celebrations in Peoria, these are free to attend, but you need to register at celebratesheen.com. Now, Dr. Bergsma, you are looking at Sheen's approach to Scripture. Can you give us a little preview of what you have to say?
13: Yeah, I basically have 3 points about Sheen as interpreter of Scripture, Anna, that he's Christocentric, he's cosmic, and he's contemporary. You know, in a nutshell, he focuses on Jesus. When he looks at the life of Jesus, it's always every instance of Jesus's life is a cosmic battle of good and evil, and it's always relevant to what we're going through today. It's masterful. It's, you know, because his masterpiece of Scripture interpretation, of course, is his life of Christ, and he just synthesizes an interpretation of the whole Bible focused on the person of Jesus. It's a model for all of us.
7: He's a true son of the church in this regard, isn't he? And this is how we should, as Catholics, be looking at Scripture.
13: Absolutely. You know, like in my Bible Basics for Catholics, I try to show the sequence of covenants that all lead up to the new covenant. In a sense, the new covenant just is Jesus. He identifies at the Last Supper, this cup is the new covenant in my blood. So my blood is the new covenant. You know, I am the new covenant in the Eucharist. So yeah, everything leads to Jesus in the Bible. And for Fulton Sheen, what's interesting is he broadens that out, and it's not just Jewish history that finds its fulfillment in Jesus, but it's like all human history, you know? When he says, for example, in the Sermon on the Mount, our Lord says, "You've heard that it was said, but I say to you," Sheen has this beautiful passage where he says, "You've heard that it was said" is not just Moses, but it's also Muhammad, it's Buddha, it's Aristotle. It's the whole world system. You know, what you've heard is wrong, but I say to you, and then Jesus delivers this cosmic, eternal, timeless truth that is always relevant. Not only did he have a poet's flair, but he had a philosopher's breadth. So he's kind of a combination of Peter Kraft, Longfellow, or something.
7: Well, and John Bergsma. I mean, I'm glad you brought up Bible Basics for Catholics. He wasn't drawing stick figures in his books, but he brought it without watering down the content, which is so deep, without watering it down, he was able to bring it to a level that the average person, the average Catholic, could read and really learn something.
13: Absolutely. You know, and as I read through his works, I'm just impressed that he never strays very far from what's relevant to contemporary life.
7: Yeah.
13: And, you know, especially when he was writing in the 50s, it's shocking how much he mentions communism.
7: And yeah.
13: I think nowadays we kind of think, oh, you know, communism is this discredited system, but we forget how, you know, viable and attractive it was to so much of the world in the post-war situation. You know, Sheen is always, you know, showing how the Scriptures and our Lord show us that this, you know, an atheistic, materialistic, political program, which sounds so attractive because it offers, you know, physical bread rather than spiritual bread, which you can't see. Nonetheless, you know, Sheen is always unmasking the corruption and the ultimate failure of that system. So, yeah, he's always bringing it back to the contemporary moment and the struggles that we're facing in modern society.
7: Even we as Catholics can think about Scripture as something that I hear when I'm at Mass, but I don't really think about Scripture having a huge amount of relevance to my life, or at least I live my life in such a way that I don't think that Scripture has a huge amount of relevance to my life beyond the whole, well, I just need to be a good person mentality. How does Sheen show us that it's much more relevant than that to our lives?
13: Sure. Well, an example is when he's dealing with the temptations of our Lord in the desert. He's like, look, this is a paradigm of what we deal with daily and throughout our whole life. You know, this is the basic temptations to physical pleasure, to greed, and to pride. And we see our Lord tempted in these three ways. And not only do we face that daily, but, you know, over the course of our life, temptations to physical pleasure are more prevalent when we're young. In midlife, we're tempted more to pride, and late in life, we just, you know, want to accumulate wealth, you know, baby boomers with all their homes and their yachts. He charts this out and says, you know, we go through this, and Jesus shows us the way to escape from these temptations, which are not only daily, but throughout, you know, the course of, you know, our age, the process of aging. So it's just brilliant. You know, it shows that everything that our Lord does is instructive for us throughout our lives.
7: Well, thank you so much, Dr. John Bergsma. Find him linked in the show notes at sonrisemorningshow.com. Click subscribe. If you want to go to the Parish Talks today, if you're in Peoria, celebratesheen.com. Half past the hour now on the Sunrise Morning Show. It's time for news. Pope Leo has arrived in France for a four-day visit. He's scheduled to visit the cities of Paris, where he is currently Lourdes and Metz. It's a busy first day for the Holy Father. French President Emmanuel Macron welcomed him at the airport, and they will meet at the Élysée Palace as well. Today also includes a visit to the UNESCO headquarters, as well as a prayer service at Notre Dame Cathedral. And Pope Leo now will become the first pope to visit Notre Dame since the 2019 fire nearly destroyed it. Some 600,000 people have already signed up to attend an outdoor mass in central Paris tomorrow. The Apostolic Nuncio to France, Archbishop Celestino Migliore, says the Holy Father's visit will further the rediscovery of Christianity and interest in Jesus Christ in France.
14: Life of French people, which is becoming more and more difficult because of the economic difficulties, and let's take, for example, the agriculture and also the industry. And then there is the problem of the social cohesion, the presence of many immigrants, different cultures, different languages. So there is the temptation, let's say, leaving the different groups, living apart from the rest of society. And then there are problems also in the field of education, of healthcare. So this has many, many issues that, of course, the Pope will give a message of encouragement and also a message of inviting all the different forces of the society to cooperate in order to solve these problems.
7: The Pope is aiming to highlight reflections on safeguarding human dignity in the age of artificial intelligence, as well as just human dignity in general, as France has constitutional protections in place for abortion and recently enacted an assisted dying law. The Holy Father also plans to bring a message of peace. On the flight to France this morning, he told reporters, quote, I, above all, am traveling to France, as to anywhere else in the world, as a follower of Jesus Christ, wanting to proclaim peace, the peace of Christ throughout the world. It is a message which at this time, as we all know, is particularly important, end quote. The president of Iran says he wants to make a deal with the U.S. before the midterm elections. More from Mark Mayfield.
15: Iranian President Masoud Pezeshkian spoke to reporters at the U.N. on Thursday and said he would like the U.S. to return to the Memorandum of Understanding that was signed in June before the upcoming elections. His comment comes just days after President Trump told world leaders at the U.N. General Assembly that the U.S. will make a deal with Iran right after the election because it doesn't make sense for them not to, and claimed they're waiting to see how he does in the midterms. I'm Mark Mayfield.
7: Israeli Prime Minister Benjamin Netanyahu says those who walked out on him at the UN General Assembly yesterday are, quote, moral cowards. Several delegations got up and left as Netanyahu began his speech. He called it ironic that Israel's actions against Iran helped protect many of the countries whose delegations walked out. Chinese President Xi Jinping was at the White House for a state dinner yesterday. President Trump was seen greeting Xi before escorting him inside. Last night's dinner was also attended by U.S. tech executives. Meanwhile, CNN is reporting it was denied access to Xi's arrival, despite reporters being allowed back into the White House earlier yesterday following a court order. Parts of Hawaii are bracing for dangerous flooding as Tropical Storm Nolo nears. The Big Island is under a hurricane watch, while Maui County remains under a flood watch through tomorrow afternoon. And Archbishop Fulton J. Sheen is now a blessed of the Catholic Church following his beatification in St. Louis yesterday. Sheen is now the first U.S.-born bishop to be declared blessed. Around 50,000 pilgrims joined nearly 90 bishops and 1,000 priests for yesterday's Mass, which was celebrated by Cardinal Luis Tagle. Pope Leo has established December 9th, the anniversary of his death, as his feast day. That's the news. It's 35 past.
16: In what way hasn't he? Well, honestly, anyone who's married knows that there's a third person in our marriage. And I hope that I can say that he's the first in our marriage.
17: Mm-hmm.
16: I'm just madly in love with Jesus. Uh-huh. And he spoils me. He's dropping graces down on me constantly, and I don't deserve it. And I just feel his love, and I'm so grateful for that.
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1: 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It's always great to catch up with Andrew Pettiprin from the Space Salvi Institute online. You can find him in the show notes at sunrisemorningshow.com. 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
24: Good morning, Matt.
1: I love this week's general audience from Pope Leo XIV. He's been going through Gaudium et Spes, and it's such a practical just piece of wisdom from the Church, and I think he explains it so practically. Which piece of Gaudium et Spes is he unpacking this week?
0: Yeah, today he's talking about the part, he says, that bears the intriguing title, Man's Activity Throughout the World. So he's talking about, you know, the fact that we're not just sort of sitting around thinking or even just praying or whatever, but we're active creatures. It's sort of in our nature to act, to do. And, you know, we're subject to change, to growth, and to development. And so, you know, the question for Christians is, you know, are we acting in the world through the work that we're doing in such a way that we're kind of not only developing ourselves well, but developing and helping grow the world around us in the way that God wills?
1: Well, he also talks about the threat of this because, you know, let's look around the world and, you know, it's kind of interesting to hear an American pope say this because it's been said by European popes quite a bit. And that is, you know, the more technologically advanced we are, the more we think that human beings don't need God, and that's for people who were, you know, sort of simple and didn't have as much science and advancement as we do. But then when you do that, you cut off the uniqueness of what it means to be human because your value doesn't come in what you produce. Your value comes from being made in the image of God. And if you make machines that can produce better than you are, then what? Where does that leave you, man?
0: Yeah, exactly. Yeah, he talks about the danger of post-Christian humanism, where God and man become rivals with each other. And he brushes by the great book by Henri de Lubac, The Drama of Atheistic Humanism, that, you know, basically, like, yeah, I mean, our work is important and our lives are important because they're grounded in the reality of God. And, you know, he says here that humanity and with it work progresses. Progress and the autonomy of created realities is not absorbed or nullified by the encounter with God, but rather taken up in its entirety, continuing to be in Christ, free and active. Yeah, I mean, this is such an important point. You're right that, European thinkers like de Lubac and even John Paul II and others kind of really tried to emphasize this point. But in America, we have kind of been, I don't know, maybe deluded a little bit by the Protestant work ethic or maybe, you know, just this idea of kind of busy, busy, busy or something
1: the
0: like that.
1: The fact that we won the space race, that kind of stuff.
0: Yeah, right, exactly. And, like, we kind of lose sight, even Christians, even Catholics, of kind of the spiritual benefit of the work that we're doing, kind of the spiritual grounding of kind of what it means to us as humanity. And so, yeah, it is really refreshing that Pope Leo points us in this direction today.
1: So there's this line that he shows that he shares at the end where you're just like, it hit me like, we've got an American pope. There's this funny piece at the end. He says, "Dear brothers and sisters, the Second Vatican Council invites us to share the bread of knowledge and know-how." Mm-hmm. I'm like, what an American thing to say. knowledge and know-how. Knowledge being like a gift of the Holy Spirit, right? It is. Knowledge just does not mean like the processing of information. In the Catholic rendering of things, there is a spiritual gift of knowledge, right? Know-how is sort of like the handyman instinct. It's the practical knowledge that we're supposed to have both knowledge and know-how. This is a uniquely kind of American way of saying this, and I just love it.
0: Yeah. Yeah, I love that too. I mean, the reference at the beginning to going to the moon for the first time, I think, was really intriguing in that same way, too. I mean, my goodness, yeah, an American pope is sort of mentioning one of the great achievements of his countrymen, which also has a sort of import for the whole world. You know, I mean, the worst takeaway, I don't know if it's the worst takeaway, but, I mean, some people's takeaway about the moon landing, for example, is just it's a kind of national triumph. But, I mean, I think Pope Leo would want to point to that and say, look, I mean, that's a sort of an amazing achievement that America sort of can share with the whole of humanity. There's quite a bit of know-how, you know, that went into that achievement, and it would be a real shame if it was wasted as just a kind of just a kind of way to dunk on the rest of the world, right? I love the way that he kind of focuses our attention on this, what is all this kind of progress for? Like, what is this work for that we're doing? It's not just for bragging rights. You know, it really is for participation in the very life of God. And there are certainly some individuals and some peoples that kind of are better or worse, I suppose, at certain types of things. But the important thing to remember is that there's no such thing as a kind of static person or a static civilization or, you know, a static group of people. We're all always changing in one way or another. And so the purpose of our work is really to ensure that we are, you know, we are seeking the will of God in the activity that we participate in, you know, thereby kind of sanctifying ourselves and the world around us again.
1: Well, I mean, he drills down on that specifically when he talks about the Eucharist itself. Because what do we say? What does the priest say when the elements are first presented to him on the altar? You know, through your goodness we have this bread we offer. It is the fruit of the earth and the work of human hands, and it will become our spiritual food. All right? This is where it all comes together, where we have something that God made to grow, and then through our work we made it into bread, we made it into wine. But then it's going to get transformed again, right?
0: Yeah.
1: And this is the essence of what it means to be a human being participating with God in life. You know, we do our work, we turn it over to God, we let him transform that work, whatever it is, whether it's our career, whether it's the work we do to try and get our kids to do the right thing. Like, you do what you can, you give the rest to God, and let him transform it.
0: Yeah, that's right. And he makes the point at the end that whatever that is, like whether that's the priest confecting the sacrament at the altar, or, you know, you talking into a microphone in the morning or whatever, it's, you know, whatever this is has to be inspired and guided by charity. You know, so like there's absolutely stuff that we could be doing, which is taking us in the wrong direction. So the question is this, are we doing what's taking us in the right direction, guided by charity? And that should be what separates Christians and Catholics from, you know, from those who don't have the same, you know, the same grounding in faith that we have. There's, you know, many things we could do that are just in and of themselves bad and not going to lead to our development and growth. But there are so many things, and not just things that we do inside the walls of the church, or, you know, in the, you know, specific name of our faith, that are very good things for us, for our development, and for those around us, provided that it's all grounded in charity. But, you know, it's just important to keep that in mind, that we're active, that, you know, we shouldn't be sitting around thinking to ourselves, I wish I didn't have to, you know, cook dinner for my family or something so that I could be closer to God in my prayer. No, no, it's the making of the dinner,
1: that's the part of the process right there.
0: Right. Yeah, exactly.
1: Exactly. Yeah. Well, it is a great little reflection. It's not very long. I encourage people to go look up the general audience from this week, as Pope Leo's been continuing through the documents of the Second Vatican Council, staying in Gaudium et Spes for a few weeks here now. But in the meantime, we've got the Space Salvi Institute linked in the show notes at sunrisemorningshow.com. Thanks, Andrew Pettiprin. Have a great day.
0: Thanks, Matt. You too.
1: Of course, the Sunrise Morning Show, a production of Sacred Heart Radio out of Cincinnati. We'd love to hear from you and know where you're listening from. Hit us with a note. Check us out on social media, and drop a note on our Facebook page as well. We'd love to hear from you. Father Hezekiah Carnazzo joins us next. It's 14 till.
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1: Good morning, Annie. It's such a blessing to be with you and your listeners. From St. Louis, as we celebrate the beatification of Blessed Fulton Sheen, it's an amazing moment for the church and for the Institute of Catholic Culture.
0: Well, why is that, Father?
1: Well, a lot of people know about Fulton Sheen, but they may not realize that in 1937, he wrote a proposal to the president of Catholic University, as he says, to set the church on a new war footing in relationship to the attack of secularism that was going on, as now, as some call it, a tsunami of secularism in the church and in society attacking Christianity. He proposed as the medicine to this, and he proposed the establishment of an Institute of Catholic Culture, and lays this out in a beautiful document. We're super excited to be able to study that here at the Institute on September 30th. And anyone can participate, of course, instituteofcatholicculture.org.
0: Yeah, September 30th next week. So you can go register for that event with Father Hezekias, with Dr. Jared Stout, and me as well. But we are here to look ahead to the Mass readings for Sunday, the 26th Sunday in Ordinary Time. And the first reading is from Ezekiel chapter 18 and begins with, talk about helicoptering in. Thus says the Lord, you say the Lord's way is not fair. Hear now, house of Israel, is it my way that is unfair, or rather are not your ways unfair? What has been going on that this comes up in the book of Ezekiel?
1: Well, you know, Ezekiel is a prophet that kind of lands us right at the moment of the Babylonian exile. He actually experiences the exile himself. He finds himself in Babylon, but before the sacking of the temple by Nebuchadnezzar. And so he's called the people to repentance and calls them out for ultimately the sin which is deep in their heart. And the key to this chapter 18 is a few chapters before, when Ezekiel is sitting there in his house and the elders of Israel come to him in Babylon. And this is what it says. Then came certain of the elders of Israel to me and sat before me, and the word of the Lord came to me, son of man, these men have taken their idols into their hearts and set the stumbling blocks of their iniquity before their faces. Should I let myself be inquired of at all by them? Okay, so here's what's going on. These elders of Israel come, and they come as though they're going to come and ask the prophet for his wisdom, for his insight, how to deal with the situation of the Babylonian exile. But as a matter of fact, Ezekiel sees by the Lord's grace into their hearts and realizes that the idols that are being worshipped in Jerusalem, which are the core fundamental problem that's going to cause the exile, these idols are something not exterior to them. It's something they've carried in Babylon to their heart. They're not being true to the Lord. And this is what brings about this chapter 18. Why are we, I'm going to interpret chapter 18 for you, why are we in exile? Why are we suffering? Why does the Lord allow all of these things to take place? And the answer is because of your sins. And you may be, an elder of Israel, you may be dressed properly, you may be, I'm following the law, but in your heart the Lord sees something different. And this is really the fundamental theme which the church has given us today as we live now in the light of September 14th, which is the exaltation of the Holy Cross, enlightening that which is coming forward as we're preparing ourselves even now remotely for the coming of our Savior in the flesh, in Bethlehem, the humbling of God. And the question is, will we repent so that we might be prepared, that our souls might be like Bethlehem, like the crib, like being able to receive the one who is truth himself? What's going on in our heart? And that's what the church asks us today.
0: Yeah, because the Lord will show mercy to us if we truly repent and come to him, which is what he says in Ezekiel, which is also what he says in the Gospel of Matthew 21, the gospel that we have this weekend. Jesus talking to the chief priests and elders of the people and says, what is your opinion? A man had two sons, and the story goes, he asks each of them to go into the vineyard. One says, sure, I'll go, but doesn't go. The other one says, no, I'm not going to go, But then he decides to go. Mm-hmm. And Jesus asks, which of these two sons has done the will of his father?
1: Exactly. Who is actually willing to repent in their heart, confessing their sin? And that's what's going on, of course. Now Jesus made his way into Jerusalem. Palm Sunday has happened in the gospel account. Your listeners are saying, why are we doing Holy Week? Jesus is heading to the cross. Now, if we're preparing for the nativity, because, of course, the cross and the nativity of Christ, the birth of Christ, are liturgically the same reality, the humbling of God, the showing forth of the breadth and the depth of his love for us. And he calls us and he says, the one thing that's true about mankind is all of man has sinned. We have all fallen short of the glory of God. The only question which remains is, will we be honest about it? And will we repent of it? And, of course, the Pharisees in the temple, being self-righteous, are standing in judgment of the Lord rather than being willing to accept the fact that they have, in many ways, walked away from him, refused to do what God has asked. And he's kind of throwing that thing out there and saying, will you come now? And, of course, they won't. And therefore, all of this conversation, if you want to read the context of this, is a matter of the incorporation now of the Gentiles. The church is going to be open, and those that had thought they were going to receive their inheritance are going to be disinherited, and those who were outside the family are going to be incorporated in.
0: As we sing in the responsorial psalm this weekend, Psalm 25, remember your mercies, O Lord, your ways, O Lord, make known to me, teach me your paths. Guide me in your truth and teach me, for you are God, my Savior. Well, hopefully we really mean that when we ask God to teach us.
1: Absolutely. And the big question is, are we willing to be prepared? Or will we come to Christmas from the outside, to stand in judgment of the Lord, to stand outside and ask questions? Or are we willing to get our hearts ready? And that's what the church asks us. You know, now is the time. Begin your remote preparation for Christmas now. Go to confession now. Search your soul now so that the Lord can come and dwell within us.
0: We've been talking to Father Hezekiah Scarnazzo. 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
2: This Monsignor Tom Richter, the Diocese of Bismarck, serving Queen of Peace Parish in Dickinson, North Dakota. On the third Sunday of Lent, we read the Gospel of Jesus cleansing the temple. As we all know, the temple Jesus desires to cleanse is not a building, but our hearts. And he cleanses them, not by repressing what's inside of them, not by abolishing what's inside of the heart, but by ordering it. I once read that the Hoover Dam was the most destructive river in the United States. It destroyed more crops, more property, more livestock than any other. It did more bad than any river in our country. And then the Hoover Dam was constructed. And this same river, with the same energy, with the same force, was now ordered, channeled, redirected. And that same body of water now irrigates more crops than any river in our country. What once did the most bad now does the most good. Because it is ordered. Jesus does the same thing with the human heart. As the second preface of Lent says, that Lent is a sacred time which God uses to free us from disordered affections. And he can do that if we give him access. And we give Jesus access to the disordered affections in our hearts by prayer, penance, and almsgiving. And so, dear people, I wish to give you a word of encouragement on this third week of Lent to continue your generosity to the Lord so that he may order our hearts and purify them so that we may arrive at Easter rejoicing in the encounter with the risen Christ. God bless you.
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0: It is Friday, the 25th of September. Let's begin together in prayer in the name of the Father, and the Son, and the Holy Spirit. Let us pray for the divine physician. Lord, have mercy on us, for we have sinned. Hold back the punishment we fear. Grant us the healing for which we long. Lift from us the burden of our guilt. Grant us the freedom we have sold for illusions of pleasure or power. Strengthen our longing for goodness. Remove our foolish preferences for sinful rewards. O God, our healer and our good, you sent your Son to cure the world's sickness by taking upon himself the burden of its guilt. Heal the diseased vision that causes us to mistake evil for good. Heal the sickened mind that causes us to mistake selfishness for love. Heal the unhealthy habits that we have made our own, so that we may stand before you whole in body, soul, and spirit, to sing your praise forever with all the saints, through Jesus Christ our Lord. Amen. It's a better way to start a Friday morning, the Sunrise Morning Show, here on the EWTN Global Catholic Radio Network. We are a production of Sacred Heart Radio out of Cincinnati, and happy to have you along from wherever you happen to be listening across this great nation and perhaps beyond. Up this hour, I'm Matt Swaim. Anna Mitchell has news. Paul Lockman at the controls. And up in the next little moment after the news specifically, Mike Aquilina is going to continue our series on his book, St. Michael and His World. Of course, the Feast of the Archangels is next week, and Mike is going to talk about how the rabbis discussed St. Michael. Greg Willits will continue our series on total consecration. Bobby Schindler will join us from the Life and Hope Network, and we will get more thoughts on the Sunday Mass readings with Father Jonathan Duncan from the Bowen Church Revival Podcast. So do stay with us if you can. Right now, it is 2 minutes past. 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Here's Anna Mitchell.
1: Good morning. Pope Leo is now in France for a four-day visit. He's scheduled to visit the cities of Paris, where he is currently Lord, and Metz. It's a busy first day for the Holy Father. French President Emmanuel Macron welcomed him at the airport, and they were scheduled to meet at the Élysée Palace today. Also today includes visits to the UNESCO headquarters, as well as a prayer service at Notre Dame Cathedral, making him the first pope to visit since the 2019 fire nearly destroyed it. Some 600,000 people have already registered to attend an outdoor mass in central Paris tomorrow. The Apostolic Nuncio to France, Archbishop Celestino Migliore, told Vatican Radio that the Holy Father's visit will further the rediscovery of Christianity and interest in Jesus Christ in the country.
2: Of French people, which is becoming more and more difficult because of the economic difficulties, and let's take, for example, the agriculture and also the industry. And then there is the problem of the social cohesion, the presence of many immigrants, different cultures, different languages. So there is the temptation, let's say, leaving the different groups, living apart from the rest of society. And then there are problems also in the field of education, of healthcare. So this has many, many issues that, of course, the Pope will give a message of encouragement and also a message of inviting all the different forces of the society to cooperate in order to solve these problems.
1: The Pope is aiming to highlight his reflections on safeguarding human dignity in the age of artificial intelligence and human dignity in general, as France has constitutional protections in place for abortion and it recently enacted an assisted dying law. The Holy Father will also be bringing a message of peace. He said on the plane to France this morning, quote, "I above all am traveling to France as to anywhere else in the world as a follower of Jesus Christ, wanting to proclaim peace, the peace of Christ throughout the world. It is a message which at this time, as we all know, is particularly important," end quote. The president of Iran says he wants to make a deal with the U.S. before the midterm elections. More from Mark Mayfield.
3: Iranian President Masoud Pezeshkian spoke to reporters at the U.N. on Thursday and said he would like the U.S. to return to the Memorandum of Understanding that was signed in June before the upcoming elections. His comment comes just days after President Trump told world leaders at the UN General Assembly that the U.S. will make a deal with Iran right after the election because it doesn't make sense for them not to, and claimed they're waiting to see how he does in the midterms. I'm Mark Mayfield.
1: President Trump will take Chinese President Xi Jinping to the National Archives today, where the two leaders are expected to talk about the history and the future between the two countries. She is in the U.S. for the first time in a decade. He was treated to a state dinner last night at the White House. While no major breakthroughs were reported, the leaders pointed to artificial intelligence as a possible area of cooperation. And Archbishop Fulton J. Sheen is now blessed. Fulton J. Sheen, following the beatification yesterday in St. Louis, he became the first U.S.-born bishop to be declared blessed. Around 50,000 pilgrims joined nearly 90 bishops and 1,000 priests for yesterday's Mass, celebrated by Cardinal Luis Tagle. Pope Leo has established December 9th, the anniversary of his death, as Blessed Sheen's feast day. Today is Friday, September the 25th, and we are grateful that you are joining us here on the Sunrise Morning Show on your Friday morning. Coming up next, Mike Aquilina talking about his book on St. Michael. It's 6 past.
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0: The Sunrise Morning Show continues. I'm Matt Swaim, and it's always great to catch up with Mike Aquilina, who's written a number of books, but we've been going through his latest, St. Michael and His World. Mike, welcome back to the show.
7: Thanks for having me back, Matt.
0: Well, we've talked a little bit about how St. Michael does not just show up in the era of the Catholic Church, but is very much present in the life of the people of God for a long time before Christ is born. So how do the rabbis talk about St. Michael?
7: Well, what we find is that the rabbis have kind of inherited the situation where people were intensely devoted to St. Michael. We can see very clearly that that in what's called the intertestamental literature, this literature that was produced between the Old Testament and the New Testament, this literature that was produced at the time of the Second Temple, really reflects an intense interest in St. Michael as the guardian and guide of God's holy people on earth. And we see this especially in books like the Jubilees, and the literature attributed to Enoch, 1st and 2nd Enoch, and then some of the literature in the Dead Sea Scrolls, another book called The Assumption of Moses. All of these books give a prominent place to St. Michael. The literature attributed to Enoch, 1st and 2nd Enoch, and then some of the literature in the Dead Sea Scrolls, another book called The Assumption of Moses.

0: stories of the Old Testament, and to see these anonymous angels at different points, like the angel that stays the hand of Abraham, and then goes and gets a lamb to offer in sacrifice. He's identified as Michael by many of the Jews of that time because they had this habit of seeing the important angel in any story as Saint Michael. The rabbis just inherited that world, and they saw a lot of the Jews had a deep devotion to Saint Michael. It was expressed in many ways. Archaeology keeps turning up these incantation bowls, which are kind of like, I don't know what you'd call them, like kind of like sacramentals are today, or a prayer card, you know, something that reminds the devoted person of the saint, and it includes a prayer to that saint. And we have many of these from the Talmudic period, and we can see that Jews went to Saint Michael in times of trouble. They had the custom of doing that because it's clear in the book of the prophet Daniel that that's what they should be doing. He is your guardian and protector, and it's clear in all of this other literature, the intertestamental literature and the pseudepigrapha, all these things that you should call upon Michael and you should expect results.
1: Well, it's interesting because there's all kinds of ways in which you know, you detail Michael being talked about and invoked in the years leading up to Christ. But then once you get into the Christian era, Christianity springs up, and there very much is a devotion to Saint Michael among the Christians. But the Jewish community is still around. So did a distinction begin to develop between how the Christians were talking about Saint Michael and how the rabbinic Judaism world saw him?
0: Well, yes and no. At the popular level, there was a lot of interaction, there was a lot of influence, and so we can see a lot of similarities between the way ordinary Jews and ordinary Christians related to Saint Michael. They were neighbors, right? And they kind of influenced one another in many ways. So we see a lot of similarities in the devotion. What we see in the rabbis themselves, however, is a little different, and increasingly, they see devotion to Saint Michael as something that's distinctively Christian, and they want to distance themselves from it. They want to make a distinction between the way Jews should approach Saint Michael and the way Christians do. And so there is a certain discouragement, a certain clipping of the wings, so to speak, in the rabbinic literature, that they acknowledge that there is this devotion to Saint Michael. They don't encourage it.
1: Yeah, it is very interesting to see how it kind of all begins to distinguish as the Christian era begins. But, you know, the other thing that you point out here is that there are a lot of places where an angel intervenes to protect, right, or to defend throughout the Old mm-hmm. Testament, and the angel's not named, but that there yes. are traditions in which rabbis will say, well, that was Michael.
0: Almost every case, it's Michael, or sometimes Gabriel. Okay, every now and then it will be Gabriel. But the rabbis did have that habit of identifying Michael as the anonymous angel in a lot of the Old Testament scenes. So, you know, we find Michael is present at the creation. We find Michael is the angel who wrestled with Jacob. We find Michael is among the angels assisting Joshua, and so on. You know, all of these different ways that angels intervened in human history were attributed to Michael. Michael was the angel who went before Israel as a pillar of cloud and a pillar of fire and led them into the promised land. So we find all of these things attributed to Michael. And it's interesting that the Christians later picked up that same habit. We find it in the Coptic Christians as well. When you read the book of Daniel, it's very clear that Michael, the named angel, is the one who's the, you know, this prince among angels. Therefore we call him an archangel, a prince among angels, and he is going to lead Israel in a battle. This world war that was coming, it would involve both spiritual and physical combat. So many Jews expected that to be fulfilled, and they were preparing for it. And what's fascinating is we find this passage in the Dead Sea Scrolls that calls upon Michael with the expectation that he would be fighting beside the Jews in this

0: expected battle. And of course, Daniel speaks of 70 weeks of years that would pass, and those 490 years were just about passed at the point that this was set to paper. But it's interesting. I'd like to read just a little bit of this passage. It says, "Today is God's appointed time to subdue and to humiliate the prince of the realm of wickedness. He will send eternal support to the company of his redeemed by the power of the majestic angel of the authority of Michael. By eternal light, he shall joyfully light up the covenant of Israel, peace and blessing for the lot of God, to exalt the authority of Michael among the gods and the dominion of Israel among all flesh." So you can see this expectation that the Messianic age, the age of the Messiah, would be ushered in by Saint Michael. This was the expectation. This is what the people who produced the Dead Sea Scrolls were waiting for, and they were doing this at the time our Lord Jesus was a child. So we can see, again, that Michael was part of that life. Part of that life, he was seen everywhere in the lead-up to the age of the Messiah.
1: Well, thanks so much, Mike Aquilina. 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Click on the show notes. We'd love to hear from you. 16 past. We're back right after this.
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1: 18 past. Here's Anna with headlines.
6: Pope Leo has arrived in France, where he will spend the next 4 days visiting Paris, Lourdes, and Metz. President Trump will take Chinese President Xi Jinping to the National Archives today. And following yesterday's beatification ceremony in St. Louis, the U.S. now has its first U.S.-born bishop declared blessed. Fulton
1: Indeed.
6: Sheen.
1: Blessed Fulton Sheen, pray for us. I was looking on our post today over on Facebook. So every day we post the morning show as an event so you can share it with a link to listen. And I always am gratified to see when people say where they're listening from. Lori's listening from Connecticut this morning. Jimmy is listening from St. Louis. I'm wondering if there's anybody else from St. Louis or from the listening audience who was there and has pictures or stories or reports. Definitely put them on the Sunrise Morning Show Facebook feed there in the comments on today's show.
6: Adam Wright, we're talking to you, man.
1: Adam Wright, we want your pictures. Post them.
6: Father Zach Edgar, we're talking to you, man.
1: We want to see the pictures. Now, I did see, I think, the coolest image. I mean, there are a lot of cool images. Well, one of the coolest images was all the matching vestments that they had.
6: Oh, yeah, with the JMJ embroidered on the back.
1: They had JMJ stitched in the back of the vestments for Mass yesterday.
6: Cool. In his handwriting.
1: It was Sheen's signature of JMJ that he used to put up there on the chalkboard.
6: I thought it was cool that the major relic for veneration
1: was his jaw.
6: Was his jawbone. I mean, probably most used in his body to preach the gospel.
1: Pretty cool. That or his index finger and thumb that held the pen.
6: That held the chalk on the chalkboard.
1: Yeah. I love how his beatification image has him holding chalk. It's perfect.
6: Yes, it's perfect.
1: Blessed Fulton Sheen, pray for us.
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12: Good morning. So glad that we can continue this conversation about preparing ourselves, total consecration to Jesus through Mary.
6: Yes. And so in this little series that we are doing on the stages of total consecration, we are looking this time at the first stage, which is like preliminary stage of 12 days focused on casting off the spirit of the world. What is the spirit of the world, according to
12: Louis Donner? Spirit of the world is all the things that we constantly are drawn to that aren't good for us and that could lead us to hell.
6: Okay.
12: That could take us away from where we're supposed to be heading, which is, of course, to Jesus Christ in heaven.
6: Yes. So these 12 days, what would de Montfort have us do to cast off the spirit of the world?
12: Yeah, there's a lot of things that we can do. And it's something that whenever I am renewing my consecration and I begin this process, I'm always reminded of the wisdom of St. Louis Marie de Montfort, who is constantly admonishing us, or encouraging us, I should say, rather, to be begging Jesus Christ for his eternal wisdom, for us to have the eternal wisdom, who is Jesus Christ, to be able to pursue the virtues that will help us to grow in the holiness of Jesus Christ. And in the spirit of the world and knowledge, we're going to lead after the spirit of the world in subsequent weeks. We'll be looking at knowledge of self, knowledge of Mary, knowledge of Jesus Christ before the actual consecration day. Just to remind people, this idea of total consecration, it is a full giving of ourselves and everything that we have to the hands of Mary so that she can put them to work for her son, Jesus Christ, in the most powerful way possible. And so it's a way for us to be disciples that we want to be in a way that we on our own can't do it. And so like at the wedding feast of Cana, we're going to Mary and we're asking for help. And she's going to turn us to her son and say, do whatever he tells you to do. But we're being strengthened through this process of preparation for total consecration. And de Montfort encouraged these 33 days of preparation. And so when we start this off with these 12 preliminary days, where we're looking very much at the spirit of the world, this is an opportunity to start examining our consciences, right? Praying, practicing renouncement of our own will, purity of heart. Where are the areas that God wants us purified and cleaned so that we can more fully bring in the spirit of Mary and the spirit of Jesus in the weeks to come? So this is all about sort of cleaning the slate. You know, before you have company come over, you go about cleaning the house and getting everything ready. That's what we're doing in these 12 preliminary days.
6: Yeah, I mean, you think about it. We have to detach from the things of this world if we want to be attached to Jesus through his mother.
12: Exactly. And on the first, even on the first day, I always, you know, I think about, okay, we're going to dive into the spirit of the world. And then right away, some of the suggested prayers or readings coming from Matthew 5, for example, and looking at the Beatitudes or the story of, you know, you are the salt of the earth, but if salt becomes tasteless. So it's all these admonitions of like, here are the things that you can be doing, that you should be doing, and that the other things that you shouldn't be doing. And the Beatitudes, to me, are always very deceptively challenging, right? It's like, you know, here's all these, happier the gentle, happier the mourn, happier. And I think about, man, I'm one of the, like, least happy people around. You know, my melancholic side is constantly at battle with me. So to me, you know, that temperament even that I have, this God-given temperament, I have to make sure that the temperament is being controlled in a way that is going to be of service to God and not something that's going to start working against me and taking me away from God. So how am I to be happy? How am I to live out the Beatitudes? So it's not just a lot about here's how you're terrible, here's all the things that you're doing wrong, but here's all the ways that you could be living out your life more joyfully, more fully, more ecstatically for the sake of Jesus Christ and his kingdom.
6: Yeah, and he also prescribes some readings from The Imitation of Christ by Thomas A. Kempis. I'm looking at one particular. Alas, what is our life when we compare it with theirs? He's talking about the example of the Holy Fathers in faith, and he says, saints and friends of Christ, they served our Lord in hunger and in thirst, in cold and nakedness, in labor and in weariness, in watching and fasting, prayers and holy meditations, and in frequent persecutions and reproaches. I mean, that is what we are to imitate.
12: And de Montfort constantly calls back to the wisdom of Christian writers, Catholic writers that came before him. Thomas Kempis says that it's constantly throughout the preparation for total consecration. But we can also look at, and even in our own readings, right, we can add the things that are going to edify us from modern day readings as well. So in the case for us, reading other things from de Montfort is very applicable. Reading things from Fulton Sheen, you know, when I was working on my book, God Doesn't Hate Me After All, The Love of Eternal Wisdom, or discovering Louis de Montfort's Love of Eternal Wisdom, even though the book was about de Montfort's The Love of Eternal Wisdom, I quoted Sheen throughout the course of that book. And so I thought a lot about how Sheen learned a lot of what he knew from de Montfort, and de Montfort would probably be preaching a lot of what Sheen said as well.
6: Yeah, and you do a lot of work, have done a lot of work to help folks throughout this process of preparation for total consecration, a really helpful workbook, in fact. How can listeners find it?
12: Yeah, we have a ton of free resources to help you go through total consecration over at our School of Mary. It's our community and learning platform, schoolofmary.com. Just go sign up, go through the registration process, you get approved, and you'll get full access. It's a 100-page workbook that you can download, print out, and use to go through the process yourself.
6: Thanks for approving me, by the way. I just signed up. You can find it linked in our show notes at sunrisemorningshow.com. Greg Willits, thank you so much.
12: Always a pleasure. Talk to you soon.
6: All right, it's half past the hour now on the Sunrise Morning Show. It's time for news. Pope Leo has arrived in France for his weekend visit. He's scheduled to visit the cities of Paris, where he is currently Lord and Metz. It is a busy first day for the Holy Father. The president of France, Emmanuel Macron, welcomed him at the airport. They were scheduled to meet at Élysée Palace. Also today will include visits to the UNESCO headquarters and a prayer service at Notre Dame Cathedral. Some 600,000 people have already signed up to attend an outdoor mass in central Paris tomorrow. The Apostolic Nuncio to France, Archbishop Celestino Migliore, says that the Holy Father's visit will further the rediscovery of Christianity and interest in Jesus Christ in France.
13: Daily life of French people, which is becoming more and more difficult because of the economic difficulties and take, for example, the agriculture and also the industry. And then there is the problem of the social cohesion, the presence of many immigrants, different cultures, different languages. So there is the temptation, let's say, leaving the different groups, living apart from the rest of society. And then there are problems also in the field of education, of healthcare. So this has many, many issues that, of course, the Pope will give a message of encouragement and also a message of inviting all the different forces of the society to cooperate in order to solve these problems.
6: The Pope is aiming to highlight his reflections on safeguarding human dignity in the age of artificial intelligence, as well as human dignity in general. France has constitutional protections in place for abortion and recently enacted an assisted dying law as well. The Holy Father will also be bringing a message of peace. He said on his flight to France this morning, quote, "I above all am traveling to France as to anywhere else in the world as a follower of Jesus Christ, wanting to proclaim peace, the peace of Christ throughout the world. It is a message which at this time, as we all know, is particularly important," end quote. The president of Iran says he would like to make a deal with the U.S. before the midterm elections. Mark Mayfield reports.
14: Iranian President Masoud Pezeshkian spoke to reporters at the U.N. on Thursday and said he would like the U.S. to return to the Memorandum of Understanding that was signed in June before the upcoming elections. His comment comes just days after President Trump told world leaders at the U.N. General Assembly that the U.S. will make a deal with Iran right after the election because it doesn't make sense for them not to, and claimed they're waiting to see how he does in the midterms. I'm Mark Mayfield.
6: Israeli Prime Minister Benjamin Netanyahu says those who walked out on him at the UN General Assembly yesterday are, quote, moral cowards. Several delegations got up and left as Netanyahu began his speech. He called it ironic that Israel's actions against Iran helped protect many of the countries whose delegations walked out. President Trump will take Chinese President Xi Jinping to the National Archives today, where the two leaders are expected to talk about their history and the future between the two countries. Xi was treated to a state dinner last night at the White House, which was also attended by many tech executives. While no major breakthroughs were reported, the leaders pointed to artificial intelligence as a possible area of cooperation. Parts of Hawaii are bracing for dangerous flooding as Tropical Storm Nolo nears. The Big Island is under a hurricane watch while Maui County remains under a flood watch through tomorrow afternoon. And Archbishop Fulton J. Sheen is now a blessed of the Catholic Church following the beatification ceremony yesterday in St. Louis. Sheen is now the first U.S.-born bishop to be declared blessed. Around 50,000 pilgrims joined nearly 90 bishops and 1,000 priests for yesterday's Mass, celebrated by Cardinal Luis Tagle. Pope Leo has established December 9th, the anniversary of Sheen's death, as his feast day. That's the news on the Sunrise Morning Show. It's 35 minutes past the hour. The Sunrise Morning Show.
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1: The Sunrise Morning Show continues. I'm Matt Swaim. It's always great to catch up with Bobby Schindler from the Terry Schiavo Life and Hope Network, who's out there doing his best to try and defend the rights of the medically vulnerable. Bobby, good morning.
24: Good morning, Matt.
1: All right, so we unfortunately are always talking about Canada, and many of our listeners do not live in Canada, but what happens in Canada has an impact on the conversation that has been coming to our shores in New York and Illinois and the Pacific Northwest and a bunch of other places, so we have to pay attention to this stuff. But what's been going on with the story of Brigitte Stegeman?
24: Right, this story has gone viral, Matt, and it is extremely important to look at what's happening in Canada, because just to remind people, we have 13 states plus Washington, D.C. that's already legalized doctor-assisted suicide, what is happening in Canada. Now, the only difference right now, anyway, is Canada has expanded beyond terminal illness, which includes people with mental challenges or mental health issues and others as well. And there's already been debate in New York, Matt, where they've spoken about expanding beyond terminal illness, and we all know that New York has just legalized assisted suicide, and there's been, I believe, six or seven states among the 14 that have already been discussing and have tried to legislate expanding the already existing doctor-assisted suicides in their states, not beyond terminal illness, but expanding in other ways. And there was 15 states in addition to the 14 current jurisdictions that legalized assisted suicide in the U.S. that are trying to pass it. So to say it's not active here in the U.S. and we can't somehow slip into doing the same thing that we're going to talk about here in Canada, I think, you know, you're being, you don't understand the death culture and what they're capable of doing, because this is, it's the same people and organizations that are working in Canada that are also working here in the United States to do what they're doing and to expand it, because they look at this as healthcare and savings on cost savings. So anyway, I just want to let our listeners know that, yes, this is all happening in Canada, but it could happen here easily, and it already is in some ways. But this 83-year-old woman, it was July 10th, she was euthanized. And it's really a horror story, Matt. And as I said, it's gone viral. I mean, this is all over the news, which I'm not exactly sure why, because there's been other terrible cases in Canada where just as egregious circumstances about how they've been practicing may have occurred. But this woman was given this mental competence test, and this is her granddaughter who is now out there interviewing about her grandmother, because she got every question wrong on the mental competence test for assisted suicide when they interviewed this 83-year-old woman. And when the granddaughter went in and actually had a conversation with the grandmother, she had no idea what she was agreeing to. But yet they came in again, and so the granddaughter asked for a second assessment, and they came in again to assess her, and the granddaughter said that the questions they were asking were just very general and nonspecific questions. For example, they were saying to the grandmother, and this is in front of the granddaughter, we're going to give you medicine. You're going to feel at peace, and I just want you to know that you won't have a bowel movement. And she went on to say that they were saying these strange terms, they weren't literal, and the grandmother was just kind of nodding. She doesn't totally understand English. Anyway, Matt, the short of it is the granddaughter believes that the mother had no idea what she was agreeing to, but yet they pushed it, and they ultimately administered the lethal poisons that killed her, and the death itself was a terrible death. According to the granddaughter who was there, there was blood everywhere because they had difficulties finding a vein in this elderly woman's arms, and she bled, and she said it was just a horrific, terrible, traumatic experience from beginning to end.
1: Well, you know, even if you take out that last part of how it went down, just think about this. I mean, there are a lot of people who, you know, as they grow older, their cognitive abilities decrease. And that's not just people with Alzheimer's or dementia. It's just generally speaking, it's part of getting older. You know, you get confused easily by things. I mean, I'm in my 40s and I get confused by technology all the time, right, Bobby? So, like, right. To take advantage of someone who does not understand and who you will probably know does not understand what it is that you're telling them, and you're probably perhaps telling it to them in a way that makes sure that they don't understand. I mean, this seems to me like just the highest kind of deception.
24: And Matt, you know this is happening. I mean, when elderly patients don't have advocates or don't have family members to be there.
1: Oh yeah, if you don't have an advocate in the nursing home, all kinds of crazy stuff can happen.
24: And so you just know what's happening in Canada. I mean, this is just an account of this granddaughter is out there telling the story. And how many? Matt, we talked about, wasn't it long ago? What was it just a couple months ago? Father Larry Holland, a Catholic priest in Canada. He had a broken hip. And the doctors came in on two occasions and asked him if he wanted made, if he wanted to be killed. And the priest looked at him confused and said, do you realize I'm a Catholic priest and that he was morally opposed to euthanasia? But regardless, he had a hip condition. But yet they're offering him doctor-assisted suicide. It's just, you hear these stories. I mean, Wesley started out the article, which I was referring to, about this 83-year-old woman, and he says, euthanasia has become a way of life in Canada. He said more than 100,000 people have been killed by doctors and nurse practitioners. At least one hospice lost funding for refusing to kill patients. And he said doctors with religious and moral objections were told by Ontario's highest court to either kill qualified patients wanting to die or get out of medicine. He said euthanasia, and he finished by saying euthanasia has been described in the media as a splendid source of organs. So, I mean, they're all in on this, Matt, and it's just like you hear with the abortion industry here in the United States. I mean, the rails have come off in Canada, and I don't know what can be done to unring that bell, but we need to fight and do everything we can to at least halt it here in the U.S. because it is, I mean, there's just no telling how quickly and how much this can expand in the United States if we're not vigilant.
1: Well, and of course, we've had those conversations about what's been happening. And, you know, Illinois and New York are the examples that come most immediately to mind because we've talked about that. Sometimes you've got like a Catholic legislator who is pushing this stuff forward and how much we just need to continue to educate. And especially, and we've talked about this as well, in this age where, you know, artificial intelligence, you know, can make people think that, make people wonder what is the value of a human being when a robot can do all those tasks and you're no longer a quote unquote productive member of society at a much earlier age, right? Like these are big questions. We have to stay vigilant and have to tell the truth about what a human being is and what human dignity is in the midst of all of it. But in the meantime, Bobby Schindler, if people want to find you and the Life and Hope Network, how do they do so?
24: Sure. Thank you, Matt. It's lifeandhope.com, lifeandhope.com.
1: And it's linked at sunrisemorningshow.com. Thank you as always, Bobby. Have a great day.
24: Thank you, Matt. God bless you.
1: All right, 14 till. We're back right after this.
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3: The bells of Notre Dame rung out as Pope Leo arrived in France for his four-day visit, which will take him to Paris, Lourdes, and Metz. President Trump will take Chinese President Xi Jinping to the National Archives today. He held a state dinner at the White House for Xi last night. And Archbishop Fulton Sheen is now Blessed Fulton Sheen after the beatification ceremony yesterday in St. Louis, his feast day, December 9th.
1: 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And if you missed an interview or you wanted to rehear one, the podcast is right there in the show notes, and you can actually mouse over and see which guest you're looking for and just click on that guest, and it'll start the show right at that point. So, for instance, if you have to leave in the middle of Father Jonathan Duncan's interview here in a minute, you want to see what his closing argument was, you just go to the show notes later and check it out. Speaking of Father Jonathan Duncan, he joins us now from the Diocese of Charleston. You may know him also from the Bone Church Revival podcast, and he joins us each week to preview the Sunday Mass readings. Father Duncan, how are you?
7: I'm doing just fine, Matt. Good to be back.
1: Good to have you back. And, of course, we've got all these interesting readings that have been popping up over the course of ordinary time as we head into the fall. Jesus has been saying all kinds of interesting parables, all sorts of different challenges to people. But we get into the one from Matthew 21 that we'll hear on Sunday, and it's kind of a, I don't know, it's kind of an uncomfortable teaching from Jesus. You sort of don't know what to make of it. Like, is he telling us to, you unpack it, because I think that there's a lot of ways that you could take Jesus's parable the wrong way on Sunday.
7: No, absolutely. So I think, first you're gonna hear it and you're gonna be tempted to think like, okay, I know where this is headed. Because I think for Catholics, for those who are kind of mass attending, kind of familiar with the scriptures types, the kind of folks who are listening right now to us, they're going to hear Jesus say, okay, there was this guy who had two sons. And the parishioners are like, okay, all right, we're getting the old prodigal son. All right, we think we know where this
1: good
7: is
1: son, bad, like, son, nope. This should be easy.
7: Exactly. And it's like, no, actually, this is the other one. And it's like, wait, there's another parable about two sons? Yeah, there's another parable about two sons. And in this one, we've got basically one son says, the father tells him, I want you to go out and work in the vineyard. Common image used throughout the parables. One son says, I'm not going to do that. But then he changes his mind and goes. And then the other son says, absolutely, I'll do that. But then he never does. And the question is, okay, who did the father's will? And, of course, everybody's like, well, yeah, it's the dude who said at first, I'm not going to, and now, but then eventually he does. And that's where Jesus says, yes, it's the tax collectors, the prostitutes, they're entering the kingdom before you guys, before the religious elite. And it's this idea of it matters in the moment that your words of faithfulness become deeds of faithfulness. And of course, the rebuke of the Lord constantly for the religious leaders in his day was, yeah, you're saying all these prayers, you're saying these words of faithfulness, you're even saying in your prayers, praying the Psalms, reading the prophets, you're saying, oh, if we could only just have the Messiah come, oh, if the Messiah would come, like all of these religious leaders were people who were longing, waiting for the Messiah, waiting for the redemption of Israel, theoretically. And yet, when the moment comes where they come face to face with the one who obviously demonstrates that he is not just well-versed in the law, he is the one who, Psalm 1 says, meditates on the law of the Lord day and night, that he is, in fact, the law made flesh. When they come face to face with that, they can't bear the reality, and they can't allow that to become deeds of real conversion. And, of course, that's what we hear in the first reading is, the Lord is not unfair. He's not unjust that when somebody turns, when they have their whole life turned and upended in an act of repentance, the Lord receives that. And I think that the thread, in a sense, that binds together the gospel, this idea of one son says he'll do it and doesn't, another son says no, but then has that moment of conversion, is the idea that our words are meant to be embodied in actions. Our words are meant to be embodied in actions. They should call forth
8: actions and be reflected and embodied in actions.
1: Oh, man.
8: The reason why that's essential is because St. Paul, of course, would say that you should have the same attitude as Christ Jesus, who, though he was in the form of God, didn't count equality with God, but emptied himself and took the form of a slave. In other words, the whole of the gospel is that the Word of God did not remain Word, but became flesh. Yes. And in the same way, our words, whether it's, yes, I want to be faithful, yes, Lord, I'm going to serve you, yes, I'm going to go to Mass more, yes, I'm going to go to confession more, yes, I want to pray more, yes, I want to, you know, fight these temptations more. Those words have to become flesh. Otherwise, it's not having the mind of Christ, and it's not embodying in our own life the incarnation of the Son of God, which is what we're called to do, not just follow Christ, but to Christ in you, the hope of glory, as St. Paul would say. So one son, his word is initially unfaithful, but eventually that word turns and converts and takes flesh in obedience. And the other son, it's just talk.
1: Just
8: words. And he never follows through. He never turns. He never has that moment of conversion. He never becomes flesh. But the word must become flesh. That is the law of the cosmos, because the word is the word by which he made all things, and it became flesh. And because of that, everything's changed. And because of that, our words matter. And what we say matters. How we speak matters. And it has to come out in a faithfulness and an obedience. It has to be embodied in a real turning and a changing of life.
1: All I can think of the whole time you've been talking is the idea of keyboard courage. The things that we say on the internet.
8: Oh, of course.
1: The way that we defend.
8: Disembodied words typed on glowing screen.
1: Oh, I did something for, but I changed my profile picture to support this call. Like, yeah, well, what did you do? What did you do?
8: I owned this lib or this atheist, yeah. And they totally destroyed it.
1: What did you do? That's the question. Good stuff, Father Jonathan Duncan. May God bless you and keep you and grant you his peace.
9: This is Monsignor Tom Richter of the Diocese of Bismarck, serving Queen of Peace Parish in Dickinson, North Dakota. On the third Sunday of Lent, we read the gospel of Jesus cleansing the temple. As we all know, the temple Jesus desires to cleanse is not a building, but our hearts. And he cleanses them not by repressing what's inside of them, not by abolishing what's inside of the heart, but by ordering it. I once read that the Hoover Dam was the most destructive river in the United States. It destroyed more crops, more property, more livestock than any other. It did more bad than any river in our country. And then the Hoover Dam was constructed. And this same river, with the same energy, with the same force, was now ordered, channeled, redirected. And that same body of water now irrigates more crops than any river in our country. What once did the most bad now does the most good, because it is ordered. Jesus does the same thing with the human heart. As the second preface of Lent says, that Lent is a sacred time which God uses to free us from disordered affections. And he can do that if we give him access. And we give Jesus access to the disordered affections in our hearts by prayer, penance, and almsgiving. And so, dear people, I wish to give you a word of encouragement on this third week of Lent to continue your generosity to the Lord, so that he may order our hearts and purify them, so that we may arrive at Easter rejoicing in the encounter with the risen Christ. God bless you.
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0: The spirit world continues with Debbie Giorgiani and Father Mike Driscoll. 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
1: Okay, we've got to move quickly now. We have full phone lines plus, and we are getting messages coming in saying, please get to all the callers. We are going to go really fast. So, Father, I'd love for you to comment on Elizabeth's story, because I thought it was just incredible. And I'm so glad she was saved, because she's with us, you know, 50 years later from that event. And so it's pretty amazing. So God obviously, you know, had a plan for her to stay well and stay alive. And so that's, you know, angels do prevent a lot of accidents, and we won't even know how many they prevented until we get to heaven, and we'll be able to see all the times that they acted on our behalf. What do you say, Father? Oh, I don't have Father. Okay. All right. You know what? We're having a little bit of a difficulty connecting with Father. So, we're going to have Tim work on that. We had him connected through the break. Sometimes this happens, folks. And you know what? Somebody, say the St. Michael prayer again, please, because typically when we have full phone lines and we have something like this happen, it's usually, you know, the demons that really want us to not have this program air. It's been happening all the time for 4.5 years. And so that's why we know we're on the right track, because they always try to mess with technology. So if I can count on the spirit world family to say the St. Michael prayer, that would be great. But I'll go ahead and Father, can you hear us?
2: I hear you clearly. Can you hear me?
1: Good. Yes, we can hear you perfectly.
2: Oh,
1: do you want,
2: great,
1: do you want to come? Okay.
2: Thank you.
1: We have to, okay, good. We have to move very quickly, Father, because everybody's
2: sure.
1: Waiting to tell their story or ask their question. I'd love for you to comment on Elizabeth's encounter.
2: Oh, great. And the fact that she's saying this one 50 years ago, that shows how meaningful that was for her. And it's good to remember, as you said, we'll never know all the things that the angels did for us, our guardian angels. I think of it like as when, and why don't they protect us from every physical harm? Well, that's just not the way it works. When a physician tries to do chemotherapy, sometimes it works well, sometimes it doesn't. We don't know all the laws of the physical world. Mm-hmm. We know even less all the laws of the spirit world, but God knows what he's doing, and he wanted her to come through that terrifying thing safely and live this mm-hmm. long life, and that's what happened.
1: Beautiful.
2: Through God and the help of her guardian angel.
1: Yeah. What do you think, Elizabeth? So you're pretty tight with your guardian angel, huh?
3: I would definitely say so, because I'm not going to go into it, but there have been two definite other instances where this has happened, and there's a reason.
1: Mm-hmm.
3: I believe it.
1: Oh, yeah. Oh, yeah. They're very active. Absolutely. I have studied angels for many, many years, over 13 years. I've been teaching classes on angels since the early 2000s. I've heard hundreds and hundreds of stories. Father's written the very popular book, Angelic Answers, through Catholic Answers Press. And we both can attest to that there are the angels are very active in our lives and wanting us to stay on that path back home to God and safe. You know, they're Psalm 91, they're there to guard us and guide us. Elizabeth, you're awesome. Thank you so much. We appreciate your call. Call us again anytime. Okay, we're going to get to Joseph. Joseph's in Ann Arbor, Michigan, Father, listening on the EWTN app. Hi, Joseph. Welcome.
4: Hey, Deb and Father Driscoll. Yeah, I'll try to make this quick. Back into my late teens and into my 20s, I was experimenting with drugs. And I never really got hooked on anything, but while I would go to a friend's apartment where we would, like, you know, get high and on marijuana, and I would frequently fall asleep because marijuana usually made me tired. And then when I'd be dozing off at my friend's apartment, he was like, hey, this ain't the Hotel California, you know. So anyway, one time I was partying over there, and I had this marijuana that I brought. I wasn't drinking any alcohol, but it had been laced with something, because it wasn't just a normal marijuana buzz. I mean, they told me that my eyes were literally rolling in my head. And I had misplaced my keys, and I'm, you know, I was thinking, I was trying to, I said, where's my keys? Because, you know, after I woke up, I thought I'd better go home because I don't want to overstay my welcome. They had actually hid my keys so I wouldn't leave and that I would stay and just to spend the night there because they knew what condition I was in. And I was like, well, give me my keys. Come on. I would have gladly have stayed. But, anyway, I got my keys and I got into my car and I was totally conscious and, you know, aware of what was going on. I'm driving down the road and, that was supposed to take me, you know, directly into my, back to home. And the next thing I know, I'm waking up with a police officer knocking on my window. My car had stalled out. It had slowly rolled across this guy's lawn and stopped at a big tree. Didn't put a scratch on my car, but my engine was stalled. The radio was still playing. This cop is knocking on my window. And she asked me, do you know where you are, sir? And I said, yeah, I should be off of Vinoy Road because that was leading me directly home. Well, she said, no, you're not. I was apparently a mile or two east, which would have been going out of my way to get back home. And I'm thinking, how in the world did I end up here? Because I wouldn't have taken that way if I was conscious. So there was someone else that was obviously driving my car way out of my direction that I was heading in.
2: And Joseph, I'll comment on that.
4: To be my guardian angel.
2: I'm going to comment on that. Was an angel involved? If you survived, I'd like to credit the angel for that. But the fact that you were, you know, at that time, marijuana laced with something else, I'm not going to attribute too much to the rest of the how you ended up where, since the drug-induced thing would have a lot to do with it. But the fact that you survived, certainly we can credit that to a guardian angel.
1: Mm-hmm. Joseph, it's a powerful. So did that change you? Did that encounter or that experience kind of get you on the straight and narrow after that?
4: Well, I mean, I still experimented periodically afterwards. But like I said, I never got hooked on anything.
1: Mm-hmm.
4: And then another time when I was coming out of work, totally conscious, not inebriated with anything, I'm coming out of work and I hit this patch of black ice.
1: Mm.
4: Well, my car started to spin, and I figured, well, I'll just spin off the road and get back on.
1: Mm-hmm.
4: No big deal. Well, as I was spinning, I spun into a ditch, and my car started rolling. And it was like my life was flashing before my eyes,
1: mm-hmm.
4: where my car was literally being crushed all around me. My windshield was shattering. And I didn't even have my seatbelt on, but I felt protected.
1: Yeah.
4: And when I finally came to a stop, my legs were sticking out of the windshield. A couple of guys in a station wagon had stopped and pulled over, and they thought I was dead. And I crawled out of the car with virtually without a scratch on me.
1: Wow. Well, Joseph, let me just share something about that. That actually, that story of with the car spinning around and things of that nature, that I've heard those stories before, Father Driscoll, and it sounds like Joseph's got a very active guardian angel, and God is trying to keep him protected because he's got still work to do on this side of the veil. And so when we hear these stories, it does build our confidence in the guardian angels. Wouldn't you say, Father?
2: I always want to be looking at God at work, and God works through the angels often.
1: Yeah, amazing. Joseph, thank you so much. And you'll have to, we're going to do more guardian angel stories coming up. And Father, did you want to say something else? I just want to make sure I get to you. We have a lot of callers. They're trying to get in as fast as possible.
2: Yeah, we'll keep moving on, please. Yes,
1: okay, Joseph, thank you so much. Frank in Philadelphia, Pennsylvania, you've been waiting most of the show. Thank you so much, Frank, from Holy Spirit Radio. Hello and welcome.
5: Good morning, Debbie. Good morning, Father. I just I want to first say hi to my neighbor in Pennsylvania, Elizabeth. Hi, Elizabeth. He's from Pittsburgh.
1: Right.
5: You did say at the beginning the program is open, whatever you want to talk about. I do have a question about me. I just want to mention briefly about Bishop Blessed Fulton Sheen. I'm 61. Excuse me, I'm sorry. I have vague memories when I was very young of my parents watching the show. I was too young to understand it, but I have vague memories of hearing him talk when he had a show back in the 60s. My question, Father and Debbie, is I have three major health conditions where there's no cure for. It's been going on for 26 years. I used to be suicidal. Some ladies from different radio stations did pray for me. That left me. But kind of still, I wish I was dead. I don't think about it no more. I'm tired of being housebound. I do pray all the time. I listen to Catholic radio all the time, different stations. But I feel the same. I feel helpless and hopeless. I mean, a friend of mine, he passed away, Father Steve, Padre Pio. Pray, hope, don't worry. I pray, I hope, but I worry all the time. I got it backwards. I mean, it's the impossible question. What can I do that I'm already doing to make myself feel better about a helpless condition?
1: Father, can you comment? Because you have an extensive background in psychology.
2: The virtue of hope is the one, well, I'll put it this way, faith, hope, and charity. Faith, that's our rock. You know, if a psychologist said, what are your core principles that do not change? That's our faith, belief in the teachings of Christ handed down by the church. If the psychologist said, and what is your, what gives your life meaning? What's your purpose in life? Hope. When we say pray the act of hope, I hope to obtain pardon for my sins, the help of God's grace, and life everlasting. So keep focused on that. Keep focused on that's what my hopes are. Not something in this life, because God lets all kinds of bad things happen in this world. So keep that virtue of hope, which is the focus on heaven. Mm-hmm. I would say focus on that. And then the virtue of charity, whatever of the spiritual and corporal works of mercy you can do, and one of we can always pray. And even though your emotional condition might be like the physical one, hey, there's going to be a cross in both of those, it sounds like. That's heartbreaking, but keep that virtue of hope. Those are temporary. We'll get the physical and emotional and all those healings if we get to heaven. So keep your virtue of hope. Keep asking for that virtue.
1: I love that.
5: Thank you, Father. That inspired me. Thank you, Father.
2: God bless you.
1: Yeah, and Frank, that is awesome. And next week is the Archangel Feast Day, the Guardian Angel Feast Day. Ask for a lot of graces in this area, Frank, because, you know, you have heavenly help. You have angelic help. You know, we know that. And so that's so important. One other thing I just want to say, I believe it was St. Teresa of Avila who said, you know, this life is like one night in a bad motel, okay? If we think about our life and what all our sufferings, we're going to get down. That's where the demons want us. They want us in despair. Fight against it, Frank. Use this suffering, this time that you're going through as to work for you rather than against you. So you made the comment, you can pray. Well, guess what? Be the best prayer warrior you can possibly be, Frank. And go for that eternal hope and everything that Father is addressing. Frank, you're not alone. So many of us deal with this. So just know, just when you feel alone, just know your guardian angel is right beside you. Okay, Frank?
5: Debbie, thanks for having me open for him. Appreciate it. Thank you.
1: Absolutely. You are wonderful. Thank you, Frank. Keep in touch with us. Okay, Dave, first-time caller, Pensacola, Florida, listening on Sirius XM 130. Dave, we got to go quickly, and welcome to the spirit world.
6: All righty. Well, good morning to you both. Father, I have a question regarding the Eucharistic exposition. Exactly what is that? I mean, obviously I can read about it, but can you explain it to me in your words?
2: Exposition of the Blessed Sacrament?
6: Yes.
2: Is it? I'm not entirely sure what... Can you be more specific what you're asking about it?
6: Well, there's two things in my church. I'm a kind of a new Catholic, but there's...
2: Oh, okay.
6: There's the adoration, and then there's the exposition of the Blessed Sacrament. That's what it is.
2: You mean like the difference between, well, the body of Christ always in the tabernacle in a church, so we can go and adore in that way, and then we might have either a perpetual adoration if a church has the body of Christ exposed on the altar all the time, or certain holy hours, as I do in my churches. The value of that is, you know, the visual, because we are human beings, our senses do matter. So we know the body of Christ is there in the tabernacle, but it can help sometimes to see that body of Christ out there on the altar, and that's what that devotion is about.
1: So Jesus is truly present, body, blood, soul, and divinity in the tabernacle and during adoration. Just the difference, Father, is one is he's in the tabernacle, and one, he's exposed in the sense that we can visually connect with him, correct?
2: Right.
1: Okay. Got it. Okay. Dave, does that help?
6: Yes, it does help, and thank you very much. By the way, I am at St. Michael's, the Archangel in Pensacola, which is the oldest basilica church in the state of Florida.
1: Yes. Oh, nice. Very nice. Wow. You've got to really celebrate September 29th then with the Feast of the Archangels in your beautiful, beautiful basilica there. Way to go, Dave. And thanks for being a first time caller. Please stay in touch with us. We have two guardian angel stories back to back coming in. Dave from Maryland. He's a first time caller on Guadalupe Radio Network. Robert from, Sirius XM 130 from St. Augustine, Florida, Father. But unfortunately, we have less than 2 minutes, and we've got to just close with some comments about the messages we have been receiving, a lot of them coming in on social media. So here's what we're going to do, folks. We're going to ask our incredible show team. I'm so sorry. I thought we were going to get to everyone, but you heard the technical difficulties, and somebody did pray the St. Michael prayer because we have a smooth connection with Father now. But we're going to ask our wonderful show team, Rachel, Carol, Lori, please pick up the phone with Robert and Dave and apologize profusely, and the others that are still trying to get in, and let them know that we're going to either address this again, Father, in October, because since the Guardian Angel Feast Day is October 2nd, Father, so all of October we should really talk about Guardian Angels. So we'll ask Robert and Dave to call back and tell their stories. One story, Dave's story from Maryland has to do with his grandson. These are fascinating stories of angelic encounters. So we will cover Guardian Angels again. And everyone on social media, you guys are amazing, sending in the comments. Our show team is trying to move some of those to the mailbag edition. Amazing response we've had today. And so, Father, I wanted to leave you just a couple minutes before we ask you for a blessing. Any final comments?
2: The last caller and his physical struggles and the suffering. And I talked about the virtue of hope, and then you chimed in and talked about devotion to the angels. That is a great way to keep that virtue of hope, to keep that focus on the next life. Keep in touch talking to our angels, and that helps us to focus on heaven.
1: Beautiful. Thanks, everyone. You did such a great job today. Thank you, EWTN, for airing this very quick hour in Catholic Radio. Father, could we have a blessing, please?
2: Benedictio Domini Potentis, Patris et Filii, et Spiritus Sancti, descendat super vos, et maniat semper. Amen.
1: Oh, thank you, Father. Okay, guys, thanks again to our show team, great show team at Guadalupe Radio Network. Thank you to all the social media streams going strong with your comments. Keep the comments coming, okay? That'll do it. For Father Mike Driscoll, I'm Debbie Giorgiani. Until next Saturday, have a beautiful and blessed week. We'll see you real soon.
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16: When Jesus teaches, we are invited to ponder the unfathomable ways of God's justice and mercy. But these teachings are here for us only if we humble ourselves. But how do we do it? Find out next on Breaking the Bread. Echoing the complaint heard in last Sunday's readings, our first reading again presents a protest that God isn't fair. Why does he punish with death one who begins in virtue but ends up falling into iniquity, while granting life to the wicked one who turns away from sin? Jesus takes up the question in the parable in this Sunday's gospel. The first son represents the most serious sinners of Jesus' day, tax collectors and prostitutes, who by their sin at first refused to serve the Lord in his vineyard, the kingdom. At the preaching of John the Baptist, however, they repented and did what is right and just. The second son represents the leaders of Israel, who said that they would serve God in the vineyard, but then refused to believe John when he told them that they too must repent and produce good fruits as evidence of their repentance. Once again, this week's readings invite us to ponder the unfathomable ways of God's justice and mercy. He teaches his ways only to the humble, as we sing in this Sunday's psalm. And in the epistle, Paul presents Jesus as the model of that humility by which we come to know life's true path. Paul sings a beautiful hymn to the incarnation. Unlike Adam, the first man, who in his pride grasped at being God, the new Adam, Jesus, humbled himself to become a slave, obedient even unto death on the cross. In this he has shown sinners, each and every one of us, the way back to the Father. We can only come to God to serve in his vineyard, the church, by having that same attitude as Christ. This is what Israel's leaders lacked. In their pride and vainglory, they presumed their superiority, that they had no further need to hear God's word or God's servants. But this ends up being the way to death. As God tells Ezekiel, we should always be emptying ourselves, seeking forgiveness for our sins and frailties, confessing on bended knee that God alone is Lord, to the glory of the Father, Son, and Holy Spirit. This is Scott Hahn for Breaking the Bread.
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1: Welcome to Women Made New. I'm your host, Crystalina Everett. Thank you for joining me this beautiful Saturday morning. So before we get started with our guest, I wanted to touch on something that I'm seeing a lot, I've experienced, and a lot of people are feeling alone. Alone in their struggles, alone in the battles they're facing, alone with maybe things going on in the world or in the church, and not getting the answers they want or need, and they feel alone. And some of you are married, some of you have children, and
19: you still feel alone. And I've had those times in my life where, my goodness, I have 8 children, I'm married, my life is super busy, but there are times where in my struggles, I have felt alone. And I see a lot of people going through that. But the difference is, we're people of faith. We are not people of the world. And with that being said, we know with our faith in Jesus and in the Eucharist that we're never alone, ever, ever, ever, ever, ever alone. And no matter what you're struggling with right now, if it is fear of the unknown, if it is struggles within your household, if it is maybe it's your finances or something happened at your job or just different things coming down the pike that you don't agree with that may be happening or changes in the church and you're not getting answers, whatever your struggle, whatever that vice is, maybe you are having issues with alcohol because you're on lockdown again and you can't get out. I don't know, whatever it is in your heart of hearts, if you are a person of faith and God brought you to listen to this, just know you're not alone and that Jesus is with you. And there were times when I look back in my life and in my darkest moments when I was just like suffocating in my own sin, right? And back when I lived that crazy, reckless, ruthless, very unspiritual life, and I still, in the silence of my heart, and as much as I wanted to ignore God's voice and shut that voice up and get it out of there, and I didn't want to hear it, and I was mad, and I was going to stay mad at God, He still pursued me. He still loved me. He wanted me in the moments of my wretchedness and my filth and my sin and my own self-hatred. He wanted me and pursued me the entire time. And even it was especially after I had my conversion and after I really look back in those moments how Jesus really was present for me there, even in my sin. So if you feel consumed or drowning or overwhelmed in your own yuck right now, or your own vices you just can't get rid of, just have courage. Ask for holy courage right now to face whatever that is afflicting you, and ask Jesus for the grace and that you would handle it together. And I would really encourage all of you, if you can hear me, go to confession, go to adoration, get right with God, because the time is right now, today. And the decisions that we make hold weight. And I've said this time and time again, and I'll just keep saying it. And what you do matters, and you can change the course of your entire life today. And for those of you that haven't been to confession in a while, my goodness, imagine coming out on the other side of that confessional. And there are confessions all over the country today, all over the world on Saturdays, God willing. In other countries, I'm not sure what's going on, but I know in the United States, churches are still open. Confessions are still open. And I would encourage you to go. So if God is tugging on your heart, whatever may be keeping you there, maybe just put it to the side and really go see what God has for you. Because right now, some of you maybe are dating someone they shouldn't be. If you're living with someone that you know you'd really need to get away from, but you're scared because you don't have the means to do it. But God has the means and God has the way for everything. And all we have to do is go to Him. All we have to do is pray that heartfelt prayer, just saying, Lord Jesus, I need your help. Please come help me. And just know, and it's something I've heard Mother Angelica say time and time and time again, and it's on the beginning of all of her amazing live shows that she used to do. And she would always say, Jesus loves you. And some of you hear that, and it's just kind of like water on a duck's back, right? It's like, well, He doesn't love me. They're talking about other people. No, I'm talking about you listening right now. Jesus loves you. And Jesus loves me in the things that I know I struggle in. He loves me when I'm good. He loves me when I'm struggling, but his love helps me in the struggle. So just know you're not alone, and to go to him today, sit in adoration, spend 5 minutes, 10 minutes, get your Bible out today, do things maybe today that will spiritually feed you. And when you go to bed at night, you'll rest in peace. You'll have more peace than you did before. And it is worth it. And you will never regret the time that you give God, no matter how hard it is to get there. Because I try to go to morning mass and it's just been crazy around here, and kids getting sick and then the other one's sick, or there's just so much pulling at me and I have to fight for that time. It's unbelievable. And it seems like it's just so hard, but you have to fight. We have to show up to our battle. And the most important battle we have is the spiritual one. And if we can get that right, other things will fall in place. And when I'm at morning mass and I do get to go, it saddens me. There's hardly anybody there. And I mean, now there's more people, I think just because of what's going on. And I understand some people are afraid to go and they don't want to get sick. And I understand. But for those of you that know you can go, and that's not the problem, you're not compromised or you're not afraid of getting sick, you just have other more important things to do, I understand, or you have a job. But the times you know that you can go, go. And I really thought that more people would be coming to morning mass, but I do understand circumstances. But don't be afraid that God is with you, and know I am praying for you. So if all else fails or anything else is going on, just know too that you have someone out there that is praying for you in your struggles. And I ask that you please pray for me and my struggles, because there isn't a person walking on the face of the earth right now, everyone, that doesn't struggle. Everybody's struggling. Everybody sins. Everybody falls. I don't care who you are. It's happening to everyone because we're all tempted. We're all struggling with a lot of different things in our own way. And I just wanted to let you know you're not alone. And that was really weighing on my heart before I came on and I was praying. And I just wanted to convey that. And something that I found that Mother Angelica said is there will be hard times. Your faith will be attacked and your doubts will increase. What will you do? Persevere in prayer, she says. And right now, maybe some of you just don't want to pray, but the end of the day, you got to show up to that fight. You got to push it. You got to maybe just force it sometimes, but God sees that struggle, but he sees the effort, and that matters. So we pick ourselves up and we keep going and we move on, and we're God's people. And a good starting point over is always, hands down, confession. So that is something I'd love to encourage you to do today. And the show that we have for you today really goes along the same lines of everything that I have been talking about right now. And I have the beautiful Meg Hunter Kilmer on. And she wrote this absolutely wonderful book. I'm really excited about this interview. And she just blows out the water the preconceived notions of holiness and who saints are, what it takes to be a saint, their struggles, what they went through, because these preconceived notions that we have is, oh, that's a saint. It's just, you kind of separate yourself. Like it's an unreachable, tangible thing for us. We're kind of separate. And to a certain extent we are, but God is telling us we can attain it. It doesn't mean it's easy, but it is attainable. So with that being said, I am excited to introduce Megan Hunter Kilmer, and we are going to talk about her book, Pray for Us, 75 Saints Who Sinned, Suffered, and Struggled on Their Way to Holiness. So stay tuned.

0: Welcome to Women Made New. I'm your host, Crystalina Evert, and we are here with Meg Hunter-Kilmer. Thanks for being here at Women Made New.
1: I am so excited that we were able to make this work, Crystalina.
0: Wow. Did we jump through some hoops, or I jumped through some hoops and you just had to jump through them with me, Meg, because this was crazy. This was crazy. I have to tell you, everyone, I went to go do my interview and I open up my computer and I just, that day I had a lot of radio stuff to do, and there was chocolate sauce covered everywhere on my keyboard. I couldn't believe it. And my son, this was crazy. I have to tell you, everyone, I went to go do my interview and I open up my computer and I just, that day I had a lot of radio stuff to do, and there was chocolate sauce

0: nightmare. It was a radio host nightmare. Let's put it that way. So
1: it's awful.
0: We had moved things around and things were a little crazy for a little bit there for me. But yeah, just a little mama story there for y'all. It was pretty crazy. So Megan, thank you for your flexibility. That was awesome of you. But I am really excited to interview you about this book, Pray for Us, 75 Saints Who Sinned, Suffered, and Struggled on Their Way to Holiness, which is so perfect for our time right now. So please tell me, what made you write this book?
1: You know, I love the stories of the saints, but I didn't always, because I feel like the way that I usually heard them told was very, very saccharine, very bland, very sterilized. And it took out all of the personality and it took out all of the struggle. And there was suffering in there for sure, but it was like, you know, stigmata type suffering, not the kind of thing where you read it and you're like, oh my gosh, Jesus is with me in my struggle. More like, oh, my suffering doesn't really count because it's not dramatic and the devil isn't, you know,
0: extreme
1: me in the night, right? And I discovered after many years of sort of ignoring the lives of the saints that the problem wasn't the lives of the saints. It was the way that we'd started telling their stories. We'd forgotten about the delight and the adventure and the real personality. You know, I think that for so many of us, we just feel like we are ineligible for holiness. And maybe it's because of past sin or current struggle, or maybe it's because of disability or mental illness, or maybe it's just because we have a personality that doesn't match what we're reading in the lives of the saints. And as I began to research the saints, I realized that every type of person that I encountered, every type of struggle, every type of shame was represented in the lives of the saints. And that when I started telling those stories, I would see people's eyes light up. And it was like they were finally hearing for the first time in their lives, God say to them, no, you are eligible for my love. You are good and you are loved and you have the potential to be a saint. Not just like everyone generically can be a saint, but like you specifically, with your dysfunctional family, with your childhood abuse, with your struggle with addiction, with your love of video games, you know, whatever it is, you can be a saint. And so I wanted to start telling those stories.
0: I love this book for the fact alone that it's so real and it's so tangible. And there isn't one person walking on this earth that couldn't relate to one of these saints in here, because it's got it all. I mean, it's got it all. And it really brings sainthood to kind of a level that you can grasp that, wow, that is what I struggle with, but God really is going to have the grace for me there, along the side with the temptation or with the attack or with anything going on. He really does give us the grace in that moment.
1: Exactly. And to see these saints for whom it really was the struggle that made them saints. I mean, I love Saint Jerome. You know, everybody knows Jerome had this temper problem, but it occurred to me a few years ago that maybe the reason God didn't answer his prayer to be released of his temper is because that's the way that God was making him a saint. You know, maybe the alternative was Jerome being sort of a mediocre guy who didn't struggle, but because he struggled, because he fought again and again against his temper, that gave him the grace to really run after the Lord. And seeing that over and again in the lives of these saints, where you think of St. Mark G. Tianxiang, who was addicted to opium for 30 years, like maybe that's what made him a saint, is that he persevered in that struggle. And so to be able to look then at our struggles and to say, well, if God hasn't taken this away, it's because he's using it to give glory to his name and to make me a saint.
0: Yes, because people get so down on themselves or have a pity party or just like, well, this is just how I am. And they don't know how to separate themselves from the vices that are attacking them, because some people have struggled with something for so long, they feel like it's a part of them and who they are. And it necessarily isn't. Right. And I think that's what the saints have realized in their struggles and in the hardships they had, that, look, this is afflicting me, but it's not who I am.
1: And the more that we see that in the lives of the saints, I think the more we can look at our own struggles and say, you know what, this might be something I suffer with for the rest of my life, but then I'm going to be the patron saint of eating disorders. Right. Or I'm going to be the patron saint of children who leave the faith, right? To recognize that

0: This might not be something that the Lord ever liberates you from, but it might be the thing he liberates you through.
1: Wow, that's beautiful. That is absolutely beautiful. And that is so true, because right now people are suffering in so many different ways, but really intense stuff in so many people's lives. It really seems right now, Meg, that there's not one person that I'm a friend with, family member, or just kind of even a coworker that isn't struggling, but with something serious.
0: Absolutely. And I think that it's very easy when we've been overly influenced by sort of this cult of positivity, particularly within Christianity, that's like, well, Jesus rose from the dead, so it's all good. And you're like, I mean, yes, Jesus rose from the dead. And yes, ultimately, it will all be good. But this right now is miserable. And it's okay for me to be miserable right now. I love Blessed Benedetta Bianchi Porro, who was a 20th century Italian med student. She'd had polio as a child, and she had a slight disability from that. And then when she was in med school, she started losing her hearing. And the doctors didn't believe her. They told her that she was imagining it. I mean, how much can we sympathize with this as women who so often have had these issues when we're trying to get help with medical concerns, right? But the doctors are like, no, no, no, you're fine. You're fine. And eventually she diagnosed herself with a neurological condition, degenerative, that was eventually going to rob her of all five of her senses and paralyze her.
1: Wow. You know what? I experienced that. I'm going to be straight up. I actually experienced that, because when I was pregnant with Luke and I was about 7 months pregnant, right? Mm-hmm. I just bent down to get a little juice box out of this little house they had. And I was like, I was so big, and I felt like I was ready to give birth, even though I was so far away still. But you know, your body becomes so lucid, and there's so much going on at that stage, because you're kind of crossing over and you're in that third trimester, right? And I felt like when I bent over to do this, I was in so much pain. I was in so much pain, Meg. I haven't been in more pain in my life, right? And I felt like something dislocated. I literally felt like something dislocated in my back, and I couldn't even stand up. I couldn't move. I was in so much pain. And so Jason had to carry me literally 7 months pregnant to the car and carry me into the emergency room.
0: Oh.
1: And thank God the lady came with a wheelchair, because I was massive. Okay. Let's be honest. And I kept telling the doctors, look, I'm dislocated. Something's not right. And they're like, no, it's just a pinched nerve. It's just a pinch. It's your sciatica or whatever, which I've never had that problem before. And nobody was listening to me. Mm-hmm. And I literally was bedridden from that point on until after I had Luke, because I couldn't move. They kept saying it was my sciatica. And I kept telling them, no, something's seriously wrong. And I didn't want them doing x-rays and things while I was that far along pregnant, you know? Mm-hmm. So I literally was pretty much bedridden for a while. And it wasn't until after he was born that they found out I was dislocated, just like I said, and mm-hmm. nobody was believing me. But really, it was such a that time of great, great suffering I went through, really. And it was so painful to even move, that the grace of God was with me. And I was praying and I was reading, and I really felt such a close connection with God. And I could have gotten bitter and angry and mad. And here I am again on our eighth child or ninth child or whatever, you know, like, they all mesh together. But it's in those times of great suffering that it seems like you really can connect with God, that you really have that relationship, and that you just offer it up to him. Cause it really honestly can go either way, and people in their suffering, especially even now with COVID and so many loved ones passing away, and just that bitterness that can just set in your heart like a disease and just take over, and the hatred and just, oh, why am I going through this? And, you know, and just to fight that. And I really encourage any of you that are struggling with that, really fight that. And as angry as maybe you even are with God, or mad, or don't understand your situation, there are so many saints out there that you could relate with that really can help you in your walk and journey. And this book is perfection. It really goes through so many different vices and so many things people are struggling with. Even though it was way back in the day, some of them, you really can bring it into right here and right now in their lives. And just to recap, I am talking with Meg Hunter Kilmer, and we are discussing her book, pray for 75 saints who sinned, suffered, and struggled on their way to holiness. Now, Meg, who is your favorite saint out of all of these saints that you learned about?
0: Ooh, you know, my best friend in the book is Blessed Peter Kibbe, who was a 17th century Japanese Jesuit who traveled all the way from Japan to Rome in order to be ordained, because they wouldn't ordain him because he was Japanese. I mean, he just ran into racism in the church again and again. And finally, he was like, I will go to Rome. And he walked from India. He walked 3,700 miles.
1: Wow.
0: So he's really great. You're talking about pity parties, right? He's really great for me when I'm just feeling super sorry for myself. And I'm like, my life is really hard. And like, sometimes it is legitimately hard.
1: Yeah.
0: And that, you know, I feel that consolation. And sometimes it's actually not. Like, you know, I just don't want to walk up a flight of stairs to go to church. And I'm like, I already did stairs today. And Blessed Peter Kibbe is like, I walked 3,700 miles and I really need you to get over yourself.
1: Yeah.
0: So he's really lovely. My favorite who I learned about while doing the research for this book is probably Blessed Paul Taoshong, who was a Hmong man living in Laos. And he converted when he was a child, entered seminary, discerned out of seminary. And he was just this brilliant evangelist. Incredibly successful. You know, he would show up in this Hmong village and 400 people would sign up to be baptized. And the powers that be, the priests who were in charge, were suspicious because they had just forgotten the incredible power of the gospel. And they were like, he must not be preaching the whole truth. You know, he must be doing sketchy things with the women. And that's why they're interested. And so they pulled him from the mission field.
1: Wow.
0: And it's just so beautiful because their attitude to him was very patronizing. It was very suspicious. I mean, it was the kind of thing that he's 19 years old. It's the kind of thing that he could take and be like, I'm done, right? Like, I was so successful. He was about to get engaged to a woman in this village when the priest told him that he had to leave and not come back, right? So he like loses the love of his life. He loses his career. He loses all this success. And it's all at the hands of the church. And he was able to say, you know what? God is still good. And there are ministers in the church who are being cruel and who are being callous and who are being maybe even abusive, but God is still good. And so for us, you know, as we struggle with issues with the hierarchy or with maybe difficult encounters with priests or looking at the abuse crisis in the church and saying, how is it possible that this is God's church when there is so much ugliness, to sit with Blessed Paul Taoshong and to ask him to pray for us, that we would be able to recognize God's goodness in the midst of all the mess that is the church. And in the end, he went on one last mission with an Italian priest. And he was like, well, we got to be careful because they might think you're American. And the U.S. was in the middle of a military situation there. And he was like, oh, no, I'm Italian. I'm good. And they were caught by these communist guerrilla warriors. And they said to this young Hmong man, they were like, you can leave because you're obviously not in league with the Americans. And here was this guy who had been so wounded by European priests. And here he's looking at this European priest who's about to die. And he absolutely could have just cut and run. And he said, where he goes, I go. And where he dies, wow. I die. Just the faithfulness, like his love of Jesus and his love of the church, having been so wounded, is such an inspiration for those of us who have been wounded in the church to be able to say, but God is still good in the midst of all of this mess.
1: You know, and it really seems like the saints and even Mother Angelica said this, that it's just the difference between us and everybody else or holy people or saints is that you just keep going. You just keep putting one foot in front of the other. And people do fall. Of course they fall. Everybody falls. Everybody's a sinner. No one has passed through this earth who isn't, except obviously the Blessed Mother and Jesus, you know,
0: right.
1: But that's a whole different story. But that's the difference. We just keep going. We rise above the sin we did, or we keep going, even though we struggle with that vice. We just have to keep going and be faithful to what we know God is asking us to do in the depths of our heart. And deep down, everybody knows right from wrong. Everybody knows if they should be dating someone or not dating someone, or being in a job or not being in a job, or deep down, your conscience speaks to you. God is speaking to you, and you know what you should be doing and not doing. And I think the saints really perfected in just always doing God's will at all costs. At all costs, they just kept going. They kept saying yes, and they always did his will with the utmost obedience. And they did it with haste. And I think so many people now are stuck in their head And they don't go to that place where God is in their heart. And they're so worried and they're so self-consumed and they're consumed with the world and all the problems that it's hard to separate things. And I was at Mass this morning and Father was talking about how much noise, the noise, and he's driving. And there's this guy that pulls up next to him and his heart was pounding because the music was so loud and his car was affecting him in with the other car. And he goes, I can't imagine what his home life is like. You know, and you never think of that when you feel those bumps from that car, and everyone knows what I'm talking about pretty much listening. Right. And it's just like, everyone needs to look at their interior silence and do that kind of spiritual inventory to kind of see where you're at, because some of you are listening to us thinking, oh, wow. Yeah. I'm so far from a saint. That's great. That's so never going to be me. But the question is, well, why not? Why put yourself in that place? Why can't you be a saint? You know, and I think we sell ourselves short and we give so much to the world that we don't realize what God is really asking us and what we're capable of, right?
0: Mm-hmm. Yeah, and I think when we look at some of these really ordinary saints, there's just so much hope there. I mean, everybody loves Blessed Carlo Acutis with his PlayStation and Pokemon and all of that. He's in the book with all of the little details that I could find about him, because I find those so fun. But I also really love Blessed Luigi and Maria Beltrame Quattroque. They're a 20th century Italian married couple, four kids. That's it. That's the story. They didn't do anything remarkable, but they lived a holy family life and they raised holy kids. They actually have a daughter who's a venerable now. And my favorite thing actually about their story is that we have some of Maria's letters when she discovered that she was pregnant, and she seems never to have been very excited. In fact, most of the time she's devastated. And so we see these letters where she says, you know, how can I possibly think of one more child? I am close to despair. And that's not before she was a saint. That's what holiness looked like for her, because feelings are not sins. You're not a bad Christian if you're not delighted by a positive pregnancy test. You're not a bad mother if you're not delighted by a positive pregnancy test. To be able to look at this saint in this ordinary life, I mean, she's a mother, but she's also working. She wrote and she edited books and she was a nurse for the Red Cross. And then she discovers that she's pregnant, and she probably had hyperemesis gravidarum, but she certainly had very difficult pregnancies. And she gets this positive pregnancy test and she's like, I absolutely cannot do this. This is the worst thing I've ever heard. And for so many women, especially women practicing NFP, to be like, oh my gosh, it's okay. Like, I'm not alone in this. I'm not a bad mother. I'm not a bad Christian. Like, this is the way that God is working. And it's okay to feel your feelings, right? Just such a beautiful gift that we have that evidence, because there are so many saints where they had experiences like that and we just don't have the letters, you know? And so to have it right in front of us, to say, oh my gosh, like, normal human emotions are things that God can use for his glory.
1: Oh, I absolutely love that, because I've had girlfriends where they've experienced that. I've experienced that myself. My goodness, I have 10 children. Mm-hmm. Yes, of course I've experienced something like that. It's a lot and it's overwhelming, and just thinking, wow, how am I going to do this? You know, but by the grace of God, he wouldn't have given you that child if you can't handle it. But there are those moments, but they're moments, and those, they don't just define you, and that's not who you are. But I love what you just said about feelings, and it's so absolutely true. I love it. I want to hear another story about a female saint.
0: Ooh, there are so many good ones. Let's talk about Mary of Edessa. St. Mary of Edessa and St. Abraham Kidunaya. They are just such a beautiful pair. Mary of Edessa was orphaned when she was a little girl. She was 7 years old and both her parents died. And so her uncle, St. Abraham Kidunaya, adopted her. This is the 4th century. It's in modern day Turkey. But he was a hermit, right? So he raised her as this little hermitess. And for 20 years, she's living out in this hermitage, and she's super holy and she's praying all day. And there was, the story calls him a monk unworthy of the name, but it was an abusive cleric who met her and set his sights on her and spent a year grooming her and then assaulted her. And she, not realizing what had happened, not realizing that she was a victim, she was like, well, this is who I am now. You know, like, I screwed up. You know, obviously we understand this is not something that she freely chose, right? There's this imbalance of power there. But she's like, I screwed up. this is all that I am now. And if this is what I've done one time, then this is what defines me. And she ran away to become a prostitute. I mean, this is a nun who's been abused by this cleric who runs away to become a prostitute. And her adoptive father, Saint Abraham, realized what had happened, but he didn't know where she had gone. And so he prayed and he prayed and he prayed. And finally, he learned in a vision where she was, and he went to find her. He left his hermitage for the first time in 2 decades, and he went looking for his little girl. And he went to the brothel where she was living and went into her room, you know, paid for her services. And when she came in and she recognized him, he fell on his knees weeping. He said, "This is not who you are. This is not who you are. Come home. God has already forgiven you. I have done penance for you. Come home." Wow. And she was like, you know, what am I going to do? Right. And so she goes, but she thinks, well, I'm going to spend the rest of my life as a penitent. I'm just going to have to fast to do penance for this horrible thing that I've done. Right. You know, like, and so often I think this is our experience, that something awful happens to us and we take that as our identity. But at a certain point, there's some freedom in the choice that we're making. Right. And, you know, here's this woman who should have known the mercy of God, should have understood that God wanted to forgive her. But because of her trauma, she wasn't able to hear that until she heard it from this loving father who showed her the love of God the Father. And so she was like, all right, I'll go home and I'll just do penance the rest of my life. And God the Father was like, that is not how this works. And he made her a miracle worker. Wow. Within 2 years, he had not only restored her, but he had made her a woman who everybody in the surrounding country flocked to, because he was like, people need to understand that your trauma does not define you. Your abuse does not define you. Your sin does not define you. Only I define you. Only grace and only mercy. So I think she's such a beautiful witness for people who have experienced clerical abuse, for anybody who has experienced trauma or abuse and maybe who's acted out in response to that. He, St. Abraham Kidunaya, is such an incredible witness for priests to love people who've had that experience, for men to be fathers who pour out their hearts to their broken children. I just think the pair of them are so important for our church right now and for our world right now.
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1: Welcome back to Women Made New. I'm your host, Kristalina Evert, and we are here with the beautiful Meg Hunter Kilmer, and we are discussing her book, Pray for Us, 75 Saints Who Suffered, Sinned, and Struggled on Their Way to Holiness. And it's really beautiful the way you lay this book out. And I love, like, part one is Saints Who Defied Expectations. And then you go through in different chapters. Then part two, Saints Who Never Gave Up. And how many times do a lot of us want to give up, right? Part three, Saints Who Had Great Adventures. Part four, Saints Who Lived Ordinary Lives. And sometimes we think being a saint is doing all of these extraordinary things, but Saint Therese definitely taught us different, and she became extraordinary through her ordinary life, right? With great love. Part five is saints with difficult families. A lot of us can relate to that. Part six are saints who found holiness through suffering. And a lot of us are going through suffering. And I go through these, and there's so many more, but you really break it down in such a beautiful way that anyone could just flip through this, look up a saint, or look at what they're struggling with, and then find a saint that really resonates with them. So how can a person use this book, and what would you recommend?
2: So I wrote the table of contents to be super clickbaity. So when you open it up and you see a satanic high priest turned preacher of the rosary, or an opium addict who never got clean, or the village simpleton who became a brilliant nurse. And really, I was thinking, you're going to hand this to an eighth grader who doesn't want to pick a confirmation saint. And they're going to be like, this is dumb. And you're like, look, just read the table of contents. That's all I'm asking. Read the table of contents. And they're like, the hermit who spent every night with a different prostitute. And you're like, yeah, maybe, I don't know. Read the story, see what happens. Like, that sounds interesting. And then in the back, there are indices. So you can look the saints up alphabetically, of course, chronologically, by feast day, by country of origin, or the country where they lived, and then the topical index. So you can look up infertility, and you can look up mental illness, and you can look up racism, and you can look up writers and sacrifice and scientists and suicidal ideations and teachers and uncertainty, you know, so that you can find somebody who resonates with you. And I think these stories are all fantastic. Otherwise, I wouldn't have picked these saints. So you can start at the beginning and you can read cover to cover. But I really think there are also a lot of very easy entry points where you can just be like, look, right now, I just need somebody who was an absolute mess, right? And you look up in the back and you're like, okay, who was somebody who was just a disaster? I'm going to read that story and I'm going to think, well, my life isn't that bad, so there's hope for me yet.
1: Isn't it too often that we do that? Well, it's not that bad. And that is such a those are bad words in my household. Like, it's not that bad, Mom. What I'm watching isn't that bad. But that video game, it's not that bad. There's so many worse. And I'm like, do you know? And I tell my kids, those words got me in a lot of trouble, and I'm not going to let it happen to you. And I'm like, that is the key that opens the door to whatever's tempting you, and the demon's on the other side, and it's going to keep tempting you even worse. Like, hell's on the other side, and that's the key, honey. And that's pretty intense stuff. But at the same time, that's the reality, because we try to justify a sin. Well, it's not that bad. Well, if it's a sin, it's a sin, and it's bad, period. You know, we can't sugarcoat a sin. So if it's bad, it's bad. But if it's that bad, well, it's bad, you know? Mm-hmm. But we can't justify it. But with these saints, this is so perfect, because my son's friend came over and he's like, well, saints are kind of fairy tales, because they go to a public school and he has to go to this little group there for a reason. And he's like, well, they're just fairy tales. They're not real. I always thought they were just like Star Wars or something. I was like, did you just say that to me? You know, and I was in such shock. But then we got this conversation, but this book, it was so perfect, You know, because it really brings it down to the level of the person that needs it at that level. And even in my life, especially in high school and college, I was definitely at that level of, you know what, saints are just like pie in the sky. And it's just like something that's unreachable, but something that we can just look up to and something that can't happen in my life. But that grace is for everybody. And I bet you of all people know that, studying so many unbelievable, amazing saints around the world.
2: From all over the place. And that's one thing that's been really important to me and my work with the saints is I want people to see themselves. I want them to see their struggles. I want them to see their suffering, but I also want them to see their culture. Mm-hmm. So Pray For Us is more than half Black, Indigenous, and people of color. I've also got a children's book called Saints Around the World. That's 100 stories of saints from 70 different countries. But I think this is another thing where people feel like, oh, well, the saints are irrelevant to me because, you know, like, I'm Black or I'm Latino or I'm Asian and the saints are all European. And I'm like, oh, no. just the stained glass windows. And we're working on that too.
1: Yeah.
2: But there are hundreds and hundreds and hundreds of saints from Asia and hundreds of saints from Latin America. And so to be able to get to know these saints and to say, oh, like here's somebody from my culture. Here's somebody with my experience who's somebody who dresses like my grandmother, you know, and to see yourself. And that's something that's just so important for people who feel like maybe the church is something foreign to them, or maybe the pursuit of holiness is something that feels foreign to them. It feels like a fairy tale. And then to see like here's Venerable Alphonse Gallegos, who was a public school kid in Los Angeles in the mid 20th century. And you're like, oh dang, he's a public school kid in Los Angeles and he's going to be a saint, you know?
1: Like, yes.
2: This is so real. Like, this is something that I'm invited to also.
1: Yes. And even for youth ministers, I mean, mm-hmm. to really bring it down to their level, or if you're a mom at home or a dad struggling with really kind of conveying the faith, maybe get this book and just pick a saint that's appropriate for the age levels and go through a saint a night. And that's something that I wanted to start here for the new year with the kids. Like, we're just going to keep going through these saints, but some of them, we got to skip some of them, you know, for the age group. Other ones are incredibly appropriate and amazing. And then maybe when you're having a night out with the olders, you kind of go through the other saints. But it's something that really will help make it tangible, especially for our poor teenagers growing up in this day and age, which is so confusing on so many levels, right?
2: Mm-hmm. Yeah, and for them to see that there have been difficult times before, right? Like, you know, we keep talking about this being unprecedented times, but nobody has ever lived in a time when it was just easy to be holy. And everybody was pursuing virtue and everybody loved Jesus. Like, it's always been difficult. And that's okay, because that's the way that saints are made, is running after Jesus regardless of what the world around you is saying.
1: And Pray For Us, it isn't an ordinary saint book. It's just not, Meg. And I really commend you for that. And it really goes through the sorrows, the struggles, just broken people, and these saints who just lived their lives and they dedicated themselves to God and his work. And it's just beautiful. And these fascinating stories that you came up with, and it goes through all walks of life, right? And how they were all called to holiness. And God really can transform anyone, even grouchy theologians to bratty teenagers into saints, right? And it's beautiful that you can discover that anyone that had any type of vice, that God can turn into a saint, and that you really can trust in the Lord.
2: And that there can be excitement and adventure too. I think I talk to a lot of, especially young people who are like, well, I'm not going to be a saint. I don't want this dull, ordinary life. Yeah. And I'm like, okay, well, let's talk about the war nurse, jungle surgeon, evangelist nun. Or let's talk about this bishop who was killed by communist pirates while he was fighting them with his fists in order to protect his spiritual daughters. Or let's talk about these scientific geniuses, right? The Venezuelan pastor who's a blessed now, or the man who figured out what fossils were who's a blessed now. You know, like, there's just so much room to be the person that God made you to be. You don't have to tamp down your intellect to be a saint, or your sense of humor to be a saint, or your sense of adventure to be a saint. God made you on purpose the way that he wanted you, and he wants to make you a saint exactly as you are.
1: You know, we're living in such a time where great saints are made, and there's been specific moments in time in different generations where this happens. And I truly do feel we're in that time right now. And as things intensify and as we kind of move along here with the way things are going, that to be honest and real with your kids about our faith, and that it's not all just saccharine, it's not all just sitting in a pew on Sunday, but it's so much more than that. And it's really who you are and how you live and what you do and the decisions you make matter greatly. And it holds weight. It holds heavenly weight. And it matters here on earth what it is you do, and that we don't relate to the world. And we sometimes try to solve our lives in a worldly way. And I think that's why as people of faith, we get frustrated because we realize we have to kind of separate ourselves, that we don't solve our problems necessarily on a worldly level, but we always have to go to God with our problems, and He'll help us solve our problems on a spiritual level because we're not supposed to be of this world. Does that make sense? And I think the saints really grasp that in their lives.
2: And there's something beautiful too about the ones who were called to use the world, right? Who weren't called to step out entirely. I'm thinking of Venerable Teresita de Quevedo, who was captain of the basketball team, voted best dressed in her class, loved bullfights, drove her car too fast for her dad's taste. He wouldn't drive with her. And you look at pictures of this young woman and she's movie star pretty. She died at 19. This isn't before she was holy. This is what holiness looked like for her, is playing tennis and passing notes and piercing her friend's ears with a safety pin, right? Like, I always tell teenage girls, I'm not advocating that. Go to Claire's. It's fine. But just to recognize that sometimes it feels like a lot to say the world is against you and you have to step out and you have to be countercultural, and to recognize that for some people, God is saying, no, it's okay. It's okay to love the things of this world if you love me more. And you can be pretty and fun and popular and also be a saint if your first priority is holiness. Like, sometimes God gives you the rest of it along with it. And just to have those saints who can be a little encouragement as a first step, right? Of saying, well, I don't know that I'm ready to shave my head and become a nun, right?
1: Yeah.
2: But like, I could pray a rosary before my basketball game. Like, I could do that and let the Lord work with that.
1: Absolutely. I love that. And you make it so real. Again, we are talking with Meg Hunter-Kilmer about 75 Saints Pray for Us book. And these saints really struggle. I love how absolutely real, and I said this before in the first segment, how real and tangible that you make all of them. And they're just real everyday people who struggled with everyday serious problems, some of them, but they overcame them and they have that sainthood that they were blessed with at the end of their lives. And it's not far-fetched. It's not some fairy tale. It's real. And that we're all called to be a saint. How much do you know about Pier Giorgio Frassati?
2: I would say a good amount. He's in my other book. He's not in Pray for Us, but he's in Saints Around the World. And he's hiking with the Matterhorn in the background and a big old smile on his face. He's great. People just love the reality, right? And the joy and the humor of Pier Giorgio Frassati.
1: I have a picture in our hallway of him with his cigar and he's hiking in the mountains. He's just like a man's man. And it's so good for my boys to see that, right? And I think parents out there, it's really good to get pictures of saints and like Mother Teresa and saints of our time that are real tangible saints that they can look up to, that they can go look up on the internet and watch videos and pictures. And Padre Pio, I found this website of Padre Pio actually praying the rosary in Latin. And I was just like, I can pray with Padre Pio. This is amazing. You know,
2: yeah. Like,
1: it was so unbelievable and so neat for my kids to actually see that because it's something tangible. Because we see pictures of him all over the churches and this and that. And then there he was right in front of them on the internet praying a rosary, you know, and it's beautiful. Mm-hmm. So to find those saints as well, then it'll have helped my children that these people are real. They're not just some painting. They're not just some fairy tale. They are real people that really devoted their lives to God. And he just blessed them for that. And I think the world and people these days want to separate themselves from the suffering. Nobody wants to suffer. Nobody wants, it's like they want Jesus without the cross. Mm. And you can't separate the two. It doesn't work that way. And I heard someone say that, what, do you want a cross made out of styrofoam? It doesn't work that way. You know? A cross is heavy and sometimes it's overwhelming for you, but that's why Jesus is there to help you. He already conquered it. He already conquered death, and he's going to help you carry whatever cross to whatever sainthood path that you are on. And just know that if it does get too heavy, that's where we kind of have to just go to adoration, go to confession, go back to him, go in silence, in adoration, and just sit there. And a lot of people think, well, what does God want to do with me? Why would God talk to me? Well, why wouldn't he? He loves you. Mm-hmm. He created you. He's there for you. And that's a perfect example of all of these different saints that you're showing us.
2: Yeah. And seeing just the way that God's love radiated into their lives and then through their lives. I think that,
1: yes.
2: I mean, my goal in life is to help people understand how wildly God loves them. And the only reason I'm interested in the saints is because I think when we read the lives of the saints, we begin to believe it's possible that God loves us too.
1: Absolutely. Now, if people want to find more information about you and all of your wonderful books, and especially your children's book, and what was the name of that children's book again?
2: Saints Around the World.
1: Wonderful. Where can they find your book, and where can they find more information about you, Meg?
2: So the best bet for the books is to go to saintsaroundtheworld.com, and you can see the pictures from Saints Around the World. And if you go to the buy page, you can see all of the different options for buying Saints Around the World, for buying Pray for Us. If you Google Hobo for Christ, I'm a missionary. I live out of my car. So you can find my website and follow me on Instagram and Facebook. I'm mostly active on social media these days. I have a blog and I have a podcast and all of those things, but sometimes I forget those exist for like a year or two at a time.
1: Yeah.
2: Instagram, I always remember though. Instagram, I'm in.
1: Wonderful. Well, thank you so much for being here with us today. And you are so encouraging, and your book is absolutely phenomenal. I really encourage everyone out there to go get it, especially if you have teenagers, college students, even for yourself and your struggles. It's just a really excellent, well-written book. So thank you for being here, and you really bless us, and just know you will be in our prayers.
2: Thank you so much, Chrislyn. I really appreciate it.
1: God bless.
2: God bless you.

0: I want to thank my guest today, Megan Hunter Kilmer, for being on here. I just appreciate you so much, and putting this out there for everyone that needs it so badly right now. And I really encourage you to get this book. I have it, and it is absolutely wonderful. And I want to leave you with a beautiful quote from Mother Angelica. And she says, "Saints are ordinary people with compassion of the Father in their souls, the humility of Jesus in their minds, and the love of the Spirit in their hearts." I love Mother Angelica. And for all things Catholic, go to EWTN. And I really encourage you to please download the app so you can hear the latest on what's going on in the news with the church. And there are prayers. You can do the rosary while you're cooking, while you're cleaning, while you're driving. You can listen to Mass. You can listen to the daily scriptures. There is so much and wonderful, amazing shows that are life-giving that you can even help your family spirituality and sit and maybe after dinner or every Sunday, watch a show on EWTN. They have it on demand where you can watch numerous things of all ages and different topics. And instead of going to Netflix or the typical binge watching TV that we go to, try going to the EWTN app. You can even download it on your TV for those of you that maybe have Apple TV, but watch something that's life giving. Maybe do that tonight, Saturday night, or tomorrow. But know all of you are in my prayers. And if you could please keep me and my family in yours. Have a wonderful Saturday, everyone. And I'll see you next week. God bless.
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7: Here's your Real Presence Radio weather forecast for the Sioux Falls area. For this afternoon, we're looking at mostly sunny skies, highs topping out near 85, and south winds gusting up to 20 miles per hour. Slight chance of showers and thunderstorms for tonight with partly cloudy skies, lows around 70. Then sunny skies on Thursday, highs in the upper 80s. If you would like to underwrite the weather segment on Real Presence Radio, please call 877-795-0122. I'm NOWCAST meteorologist Corey Holrath.
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13: Hi, this is Bishop Daniel Felton. So great to be with you as together we journey through Lenten season. Always wanted to go closer to Jesus Christ as our Lord and Savior. 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And so I just pray that Jesus will continue to bless you in these holy days.
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19: 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This is Michael O'Neill, and The Miracle Hunter is a big week in the Catholic world here in the United States. Of course, we had the beatification of Fulton J. Sheen in St. Louis, Missouri. Truly a remarkable event and truly a remarkable man who is being honored for his life of holiness. And with one miracle, he has been moved to blessed. A new miracle will push him ahead to be a saint. And I expect that to happen any day now, anytime soon. I think that's going to be a fast-moving canonization now that that beatification is underway. But what a truly remarkable event. We're so excited for today's show. We're going to be talking with Monsignor Edward Gieras. He is the rector of the Grotto of the Redemption in West Bend, Iowa, and he is the rector of the shrine that we're featuring on this newest episode of Hidden Gems, Catholic Shrines in America. People can tune in on Sunday, the September 27th at 5 p.m. Central Time, or the following Friday at 8 a.m. Central Time to watch this new episode. And we're so excited to talk with Monsignor about this project, how it came to be, and his incredible shrine, one of the most unique shrines in the entire United States. You'll want to hear all about that. Check out my series, They Might Be Saints, which airs on coming up on October 4th at 1:30 p.m. They Might Be Saints, Bishop Frederick Barraga. This is one of my favorite episodes. Trekking across Michigan's wilderness earned him the nickname the Snowshoe Priest, but his heroic virtue bring the gospel to Native Americans and immigrant miners may earn Bishop Barraga sainthood. I remember very well filming that episode up in Michigan. We had rain, snow, sleet, hail, and sunshine, and those all made it into the episode. Filming over just a couple of days, we got every sort of type of weather there in Michigan when we filmed, and it's truly an incredible episode that tells the story of Bishop Barraga, the snowshoe priest, trekking across Michigan. Check that one out. You can go to theymightbesaints.com to watch any of the episodes, or tune in on Sunday, October 4th at 1:30 p.m. Central Time. And there's a new episode of my other series, Explore with the Miracle Hunter. I travel to Krakow. I examine how the apparitions near Krakow to St. Faustina gave rise to the worldwide Divine Mercy devotion that inspires the faithful today, and that airs on Saturday, October 3rd at 4:30 p.m. Central Time. And this one has never aired before, so I'll be excited to hear what people think of this one. It was really amazing to film there in Poland, this absolutely amazing story about St. Faustina. And my other series, Hidden Gems, that one airs a brand new episode on Sunday, September 27th at 5 p.m. Central Time. Catholic Shrines in America, Hidden Gems, Grotto of the Redemption. Discover a marvel and true hidden gem in the Midwest within the breathtaking testament of faith built stone by stone at Iowa's Grotto of the Redemption. Check that one out Sunday, September 27th at 5 p.m. Central Time, or go to shrines.tv to watch the episode on demand. Later in the show, we're going to be looking at the might-be saint of the day like we always do. We always try to find someone on the path to sainthood whose death anniversary or feast day lines up exactly to today's date. And for today, September 27th, we've got Blessed Kaspar Stargassinger, who lived from 1871 to 1899 in Germany. In the 365 Days with Mary project, we always look at the Marian devotion of the day as it lines up exactly to the day's date. You all know Fatima, May 13th, or Guadalupe, December 12th, or Lourdes, February 11th. But believe it or not, there's a different other Marian devotion for each and every day of the calendar year. And whether that's a feast day or a miracle or the building of a basilica or otherwise, Mary is celebrated all around the world each and every day of the year. And so for today's date, we've got Our Lady of Lesna from in Podlaska, in Poland, in the year 1683. And the question of the week, it's an interesting one. Who is the best Franciscan blessed to pray to for blindness? I'll do my best to answer that one in just a little bit. And the miracle of the day is the great miracle of Cosmos and Damian, whose feast day is today. Let's take a look at the miracle news. We always do this at this time of year. We report on the exact same location, the exact same miracle, because it is, of course, the repeating miracle we have in our Catholic Church. That is the blood of Saint Januarius, San Gennaro. So the reports are that the blood of Saint Januarius liquefied again in Naples on September 19th, 2026, as thousands of faithful gathered to celebrate the feast of the city's patron saint. Actually, they've got about 30 patron saints, but he's their number one. And the announcement was made at 10:04 a.m. by Monsignor Vincenzo de Gregorio, the abbot of the Chapel of the Treasure of St. Januarius, inside the Cathedral of Naples. And the news was greeted with prolonged applause and the traditional waving of the white handkerchiefs by the faithful. And the relic contained what tradition holds to be the blood of the 4th century martyr, bishop and martyr, and was presented during the annual celebration marking his feast day and martyrdom. Once again, the Holy Protector has given us a sign of his presence, Monsignor de Gregorio said while he announced the liquefaction. And among those attending the ceremony were Campania Regional President Roberto Fico and Naples Major Gaetano Manfredi. And St. Januarius, known in Italy as San Gennaro, was the Bishop of Benevento and is believed to have been martyred around the year 305 during the persecution of Christians under the Emperor Diocletian. And according to tradition, there was a woman named Eusebia who collected his blood following his death and presented it in two glass ampules. And the earliest surviving written account of the blood's mysterious liquefaction dates to 1389, although devotion to the saint and relics are, of course, much older. And the liquefaction is traditionally awaited three times each year, around the first Sunday of May, commemorating the translation of the saint's relics, September 19th, his feast day, and December 16th, recalling Naples' deliverance from the eruption of Mount Vesuvius in 1631, and it traditionally attributed to the saint's intercession. And for centuries, Neapolitans have regarded the liquefaction as a sign of St. Januarius' continuing protection on the city, while the phenomenon itself remains one of Catholicism's most famous and enduring religious mysteries. And so that is the miracle of the day. I posted a link to this on the Facebook page of The Miracle Hunter. Let's take a look at Catholic Pope Trivia. We do this every week. We ask a trivia question, give out a prize to an emailer who writes the fastest with the correct answer. And last week we asked the question, for approximately how many years did Padre Pio bear the stigmata? And the answer is 50 years, from 1918 until shortly before his death
0: in 1968. We had a few people writing in with that answer, but the fastest one was Kathy Budnick, and she is the winner for this week's trivia question. Now, for this week's question, we're talking about angels ahead of the feast day of the guardian angels on this week's show. And so the question is, how many angels are mentioned by name in the Bible? Again, the question for this week, how many angels are mentioned by name in the Bible? If you think you know that answer, one win the prize, the image of the faces of Mary. Send me an email to questions@miraclehunter.com, and maybe you'll be the fastest with the right answer, and answers and winners will be posted on the show page on miraclehunter.com. Let's take a look at the miracle of the day. We do this every week where we find a miracle that lines up exactly to the day's date from some year in Christian history. And for today's date, we've got a miracle of Saints Cosmos and Damian. And they were early Christian brothers traditionally remembered as physicians who treated the sick without accepting payment. And they were martyred during the persecutions of the early church, and they became among Christianity's most celebrated patron saints of physicians and surgeons. And their names are included in the Roman calendar, celebrated on September 26th, today's date. Now, their most famous miracle became known as the Miracle of the Black Leg. And according to the medieval golden legend, a man associated with a church dedicated to the saints suffered from a severely diseased or gangrenous leg. And one night, Cosmos and Damian appeared to him in a dream. In the story, the saints amputated and diseased limb and replaced it with the healthy leg of a recently deceased Ethiopian man. The patient awoke. His deceased leg had reportedly been replaced by a healthy one, while the dead man's body was subsequently found with the patient's diseased limb. What an amazing miracle story, the miracle of the black leg. And that's today's miracle of the day related to Saints Cosmos and Damian. And for those people who are interested in my series, Hidden Gems, the next episode coming out airs on Sunday, this Sunday, September 27th at 5 p.m. Central Time, and we'll be looking at the Grotto of the Redemption. Joining us up next is Monsignor Edward Gires, the rector of that Grotto of the Redemption. Stay with us for that.
21: 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I'm Montse Alvarado with some great news. 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
0: 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This is Michael O'Neill. I'm the Miracle Hunter. People who tune into this show and EWTN Television know about a brand new series that's airing on EWTN now. It's called Hidden Gems, Catholic Shrines in America. And it's been such a fun project to produce because we've been able to travel around to various shrines throughout the United States and present their stories. And some of these shrines are similar and some are different, and some present a certain devotion, a title of Mary, a saint, and others have different stories behind them. And they're all unique in their own special way. And it's so fun to sort of talk about what you can see at that shrine if you were to go there. And the footage is so beautiful. It presents drone footage and high-resolution footage of these sites of prayer and worship. But we also like stories behind them. And they're all unique in their own special way. And it's so fun to sort of talk about what you can see at that shrine if you were to go there. And the footage is so beautiful. It presents drone

0: unique and remarkable place, partly because of what constitutes this shrine in the first place, what makes it up. And we'll tell you in just a moment. But we're excited today to talk with Monsignor Edward Gires. He's the rector of the Grotto of the Redemption. Welcome to the program today, Monsignor.
1: Thank you very much, Michael.
0: It's great to talk with you, and we're so excited that this is now airing as part of the series on EWTN Hidden Gems, which airs every Sunday at 5 p.m. Central Time, and then the following Friday at 8 a.m. Central Time. But your shrine, the Grotto of the Redemption, is a shrine unlike any other in the United States. Tell us, what is it about your shrine that makes it stand apart?
1: Well, it is in the middle of farm fields with precious stones and gems and rocks from literally all over the world, put together by a priest, his single vision, with the help of a young man in the early days. And he started in 1912, and he died in 1954. A priest that was with him for 6 years continued to do the work after. It's the largest collection of stones and rocks and gems in one place in the world. But then, more importantly, of course, it tells the story of redemption, God's love for us, how Christ died for us and rose from the dead, that he might be with us every day, every moment, to enlighten us, to strengthen us, and guide us. So it's really a very holy place, a very special, amazing, unique place. There's a sense of silence and peacefulness at the grotto. You can always sense it when you have visitors around. They know it's a sacred, holy place.
0: Absolutely. And I believe that the series Hidden Gems captures the place. Of course, you must go in person to witness it with your own two eyes. It's truly an amazing place. But we try to present through drone footage and interviews and recreations and footage of the place, this remarkable place called the Grotto of the Redemption. Now, Monsignor, if we were to, the name itself, Grotto of the Redemption, what does it mean? How did it get that name?
1: First, Father Doberstein was the builder of the grotto, and he was a German immigrant in Chicago. He wanted to be a priest. They had too many vocations at that time, that's the late 1800s. And so he read an ad from the Diocese of Dubuque, Iowa, which West Bend would have been part of at that time, needing German-speaking priests. So he entered the seminary, and 2 weeks before his ordination, he had double pneumonia. And so he promised Mary that he would build a shrine for her if he got well, and he did. And he was sent to West Bend in 1898 to begin the work. And so he really started with just the idea of a shrine to Mary. But I think it was just the guidance of the Holy Spirit. He just wanted to continue to spread the message of the gospel in a broader way, that it was through Mary who brought us the Redeemer, Jesus Christ. She said yes to the angel Gabriel. And so God became a human being, lived on this earth, died for us, and rose from the dead so that we can enter into heaven and be redeemed. And that redemption takes place while we're on earth as well, that we are transformed by the power of Christ within us through our baptism, through the sacraments, and through our service to others. So Father Doberstein just realized the message needed to be bigger than simply Mary, but Mary was a key figure, of course, in bringing and helping with the redemption that Christ brought.
0: Absolutely. We're talking today with Monsignor Edward Gires, the rector of the Grotto of the Redemption in West Bend, Iowa, and it's the subject of the brand new episode on EWTN, which airs on Sunday, on the 27th of September at 5 p.m. Central Time. And perhaps the idea is that mostly this shrine is the idea and the execution of Father Doberstein, but there were other people involved as well, including people who contributed rocks and gems from all over the United States. Tell us a little bit about how the project got rolling as far as bringing other people around to do this incredible work.
1: So Father Doberstein first wanted, the parish was very small when he arrived in West Bend, and he was, I think, the first resident pastor. So he put his focus first on building a Catholic school and building up the parish to bring people here. And then he started collecting rocks and stones from around the country with the help of a young man called Matt Sorensen.

0: taxi, and he did not drive. So they first in first years it was horse and buggy, and then in a truck, and he was getting stalactites, stalagmites from like the Carlsbad Caverns in New Mexico, and petrified woods, all of which are now in national forests or national parks, which of course no one could touch. But this is before those days. So, and then when he brought him to West Bend, many times he would really literally go to the bar and get a bunch of men to help unload train cars or the truck. And so he was collecting rocks and stones for at least 10 years before he began to build in 1912. And then again, while he was building, he would get some young people to assist him. And we have a man living now who worked with him when he was in high school. He's one of the few people that actually worked with Father Doberstein that we're aware of that is still living. And again, he did a lot of the rock preparation during the winter. He couldn't work outside. It's too cold here in Iowa for that. And then again, in the spring, he would get a bunch of men to help place these stones in the grotto. I also think is a very interesting thing is we have no precious stones or rocks like that in this area of Iowa. This is rich farm ground. But we do have rocks, field rocks. And so farmers every year have to go out and pick up rocks so they don't get into the harvest machines or the planting machines. And so Father Doberstein used those rocks for the foundation. He dug down to the bedrock, and then with sand and gravel and these field rocks developed a foundation that has held this grotto, which is probably just tons and tons of weight, and nothing has ever moved.
1: Absolutely. It's truly an amazing place and an amazing collection. Perhaps in the United States, there's no other collection of stones and rocks like this in the entire United States. We've been talking today with Monsignor Edward Gurez about the Grotto of the Redemption, which is the subject of the new episode of Hidden Gems, airing on EWTN on Sunday at 5 p.m. Central Time. And people can go to shrines.tv as well to watch. And when you reflect on the filming that was done, Monsignor, to capture the shrine, I'm sure that there was a certain point of excitement to be able to bring this place to the world, so to speak, through EWTN. Talk a little bit about the experience filming with the team and sort of the process that went through to bring this to the screen.
0: It was something we were very excited about. It was a decision. We thought, yes, more people need to know about the grotto because it is so unique and amazing and a wonderful spiritual place. So when the team got here, I think they were somewhat surprised because of its uniqueness. And they're very easy to work with. It was a joy for having them here. And we had some beautiful fall weather. So everything just turned out well while we're filming. And our local people were very interested in what was going on. I mean, they stayed out of the film, but they were around watching.
1: Yeah, no, it was beautiful. And the interviews that were done by yourself and the others at the shrine really give a great perspective on how the shrine came to be and what people experience on a day-to-day basis at the Grotto of the Redemption. And for people who tune in on Sunday at 5 p.m. Central Time to Hidden Gems, this brand-new episode on the Grotto of the Redemption, what is your hope for people who tune into this episode and learn about your shrine?
0: Of course, one hope is that they do come in person to experience it. It's a spiritual experience when they come, and so it is a shrine, and people can also gain indulgences, you know, if they fulfill the obligations of visiting a designated. We are a designated shrine of the Diocese of Sioux City, Iowa. If they come on a Thursday, they could also celebrate the Sacrament of Reconciliation, celebrate Mass, and kind of complete all the guidelines for obtaining a plenary indulgence. So I hope people come in person one way or the other and just be touched by God. I think no matter where they're at in their faith, I think the Holy Spirit is going to touch them interiorly in one way or the other.
1: Very well put. And for people who want to learn more, to learn about a website or another place that people can contact your shrine so they can visit, what's the best place people can go?
0: We do have a website, westbendgrotto, com, and we also have a Facebook page, which I think goes under the same name. I'm sure when you Google grotto, it usually pops up.
1: Wonderful. Well, we encourage people to visit the shrine, visit the site, and tune in especially on this Sunday at 5 p.m. Central Time to learn about the Grotto of the Redemption as presented by Hidden Gems on EWTN. Thank you so much, Monsignor Edward Gires, for joining us on today's program.
0: You're welcome. You're welcome. Glad to be part of it.
1: God bless. That was Monsignor Edward Gires, the rector of the Grotto of the Redemption. Check this one out. This is a shrine unlike any you've ever seen. If you visited even a lot of shrines around the United States, this one is unique and different and a very special place. And through this interview, I hope that you get just a sense of it. But tune in on Sunday at 5 p.m. Central Time to EWTN or go to shrines.tv. And you can see host Nell Angievsky as she walks these grounds and points out the remarkable aspects of the shrine. And again, it's unlike anything you've ever seen before. So I encourage you to check that one out. We need to take a short break, but when we come back, we're going to be looking at the question of the week. Stay with us for that.

0: speaking today with Michael O'Neill. He is, of course, the Miracle Hunter. Michael, what does the church say about miracles?
1: The Catholic Church has had a long-standing embracing of the miraculous, you might say. Of course, the words and works of Jesus Christ is where we find our faith. And the miracles found in the Gospels are those things that we can take as gospel truth, most literally. But beyond the Gospels, we might say that miracles have been happened at places like Lourdes in France, those 18 apparitions of to St. Bernadette Subaru. And following that, her digging in the ground and people bathing in that water and walking away with cures of blindness and deafness and other tremendous healings. And 72 cases currently have been claimed and investigated there. Thousands have been claimed, but that smaller number fully validated. But the church has different criteria that it uses when it comes to the miracles at Lourdes or at the canonization of saints, at the dicastery for the causes of saints. They use this Lambertini criteria, where they say that the miracle must be a serious condition, not liable to go on its own. It must be an instantaneous, complete, and lasting cure, and there can be no medical treatment that relates to the cure. And in cases of saints and their intercession, you can only seek the intercession of just the one saint. Otherwise, the church wouldn't know who to put the halo on, you might say. So, and I know when I'm praying and I need a miracle, I pray to all my friends, the saints in heaven, hoping that someone up there picks up the phone. But when it comes to these canonization miracles, these healings that they find through the intercession of just one saint, they always look for cases of singular intercession. So the Catholic Church has a very strict process that it's used over centuries. And, of course, it has different ways of looking at Marian apparitions, weeping statues, Eucharistic miracles, etc., and new norms have come out, even just this past year. But when it comes to those healing miracles that catch people's attention in such a big way at Lourdes and otherwise, they have that criteria dating back a few centuries.
2: This is a Pro-Life Minute with doctors Stephen and Gracie Christie.
3: Steve, here's a pro-choice argument that really upsets me. The one that says abortion empowers women and it's essential in order for women to have equality with men.
4: Right, it's a strange argument because abortion has never empowered women. It's empowered men, though, empowered them to use women for sexual pleasure without any long-term consequences. Abortion has normalized men's ability to use, exploit, manipulate, abuse, and then abandon women. And somehow they say this empowers women?
3: You know, what really empowers women is to see their children and fertility as blessings, not threats. It's a perversion of feminism to believe that women and children are each other's natural enemies. Women shouldn't have to kill their children to achieve their dreams or fully participate in society. If a pregnant woman or mother can't participate in society, then something's wrong with society, not with their fertility. I think that's a true feminist response.
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1: 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This is Michael O'Neill. I'm the Miracle Hunter. Hey, I love getting your questions. People write in from around the world with questions about miracles happening in today's world and those that have happened centuries ago. And as you might imagine, my email inbox is a fun and interesting place. I got a lot of interesting things in there. People have lots of good questions, but I also love answering questions in person as much as I do like keeping on top of my emails and answering them on the show. But I give questions and answers when we go to give presentations around the country. I travel around and give 10 to 20 talks a year at different Catholic shrines or parishes or conferences. Always talking about miracles, of course. I'm somewhat of a one-trick pony, I suppose. But when I talk about miracles of the Eucharist or Marian miracles or the miracles of the saints or how the Catholic Church investigates the supernatural, the process they use. But whatever it is, I always speak for about 45 minutes. And then afterwards, I open it up to questions. And I always like to hear what people are thinking about in the realm of miracles anyway. And I do my best to answer them. But it's always my favorite part of the night. But if you'd like to have me speak at your parish, you can go through my website, miraclehunter.com, and click on the contact tab, and you can send me a message that way. And who knows, maybe I'll be speaking at a parish near you sometime soon. Well, we got a good question coming in this week, and this is something of a typical question for me. I think that we all have problems in our lives, and we all want to pray to just the right saint. And I think that some people are motivated to pray to blesseds, not only because they have one miracle under their belt, but because they perhaps need a miracle up in heaven. I don't know if it works that way, that the saints up in heaven are hoping that people direct their prayers their direction. I don't really know. But anyway, maybe it's a thing. So we have a question coming into us from Laureen. She says, "Greetings and peace to you, Miracle Hunter. I'm a secular Franciscan and listener of your show on EWTN Radio. As Franciscans in the Francis's 80th Jubilee of his death, which is October 2nd, our fraternity has been more intentional in praying to the communion of Franciscan saints. It's quite humbling to be a small part of such a great order. We have been discussing the large number of blesseds amongst our ranks, and a member has suggested requesting a miracle intercession of a blessed to get them over the finish line, that being from blessed to saint. We have a member who has gone blind, and we'd like to pray for restoration of his sight. We are discerning which Franciscan blessed might be a good one to whom we can appeal. And so can you advise, please? Thanks for any information you may provide, Laureen." Well, thanks, Laureen, for your question. It's a good one. And as I mentioned previously, I think that a lot of people are looking for the exact right saint to pray to. And they're always looking for someone who has that condition in their wheelhouse, so to speak. I think for people with blindness, a lot of people pray to Blessed Miriam Demjanovic from New Jersey, who was beatified just some years ago here in the United States. And a lot of people turn to her for blindness. Or St. Lucy, of course, is the patron saint of blindness from centuries ago, you might say. But what about a Franciscan blessed? Well, I suppose that perhaps there might not be one specific one who's dedicated to blindness, so to speak. But I think Blessed Solanus Casey, Capuchin Franciscan, would be my vote for somebody to pray to. He's right here in the United States. He's a renowned miracle worker. And there were many people, even in life, that sought his blessing and his prayers and had issues with sight improved or restored. And so, again, that's Solanus Casey. For people who want to find out more about Blessed Solanus Casey, you can go to theymightbesaints.com and watch the episode that we did on him, and where we present the incredible life of this humble simplex priest who is on the path to sainthood as a blessed. He's got one incredible miracle under his belt. And, Lorene, I'd say direct your prayers his way to see if you can get him a second. And that's a great question from Lorene. If you have a question for the Miracle Hunter, you can send me an email to questions@miraclehunter.com, and maybe I'll be answering your question on the air next week. Let's take a look at the 365 Days with Mary project. We do this every week. We look at a Marian devotion of the day as it lines up exactly to the day's date. We all know Fatima May 13th or Guadalupe December 12th or Lourdes February 11th, but believe it or not, there's a different other Marian devotion that lines up exactly to each and every date of the calendar year. And so we're talking about feast days and great miracles and the building of basilicas and in other ways that Mary is honored in countries all over the world. And so for today's date, we've got Our Lady of Lesna Podlaska from Poland in the year 1683. And the story goes that a flashing light led two shepherd boys to find an image of Mary in a pear tree on September 14th, 1683. And pilgrims in large numbers and nobility bearing gifts quickly came to see the circular stone icon carved in low relief, and it became an object of pilgrimage there, and Catholics and Orthodox celebrate the image differently. Catholics in Poland celebrate the Feast of the Blessed Mother of Lesna on September 26th at the original site of the miracle, and the Orthodox believe the image is now at a convent in France, where it's honored on September 27th. And the patroness of Podlasia is enshrined in a Baroque basilica in Poland, and on August 18th, 1963, Stefan Wyszynski crowned the image at that spot. And that is Our Lady of Lesna Podlaska from Poland in the year 1683. For more information on this fascinating devotion or any of the hundreds of other Marian devotions from around the world, you can connect to 365dayswithmary.com, pick up the book, or download the free app from the iOS App Store, 365 Days with Mary, Marian Calendar. Let's take a look at the sainthood news. We do this every week where we talk about the saints on the path to sainthood, going from servant of God to venerable to blessed and to saint. Of course, this past week, we celebrated the beatification of Fulton Sheen, Fulton J. Sheen, that amazing media archbishop canonized in, or beatified in St. Louis. And the story for this week, though, relates to the sainthood cause for a Virginia farmer who saved his son, and that cause is moving forward. In the sainthood cause for Tom Vanderwood, a Catholic father of seven who died saving his youngest son, moved to the information and gathering stage of the canonization process. And this cause is moving forward according to his home diocese of Arlington, Virginia. Vanderwood, a father of seven sons, died saving the life of his youngest son, Joseph, who has Down syndrome. And the diocese began gathering information, a key initial stage in the Catholic Church's process of determining sainthood. When Joseph, a teenager at the time, fell into a septic tank, Tom climbed into the tank with him, pushing him up toward the surface, away from the toxic fumes, saving his son's life. Tom, 66, died on September 8, 2008, in the accident, leaving behind his wife and seven sons. But his legacy didn't end there. Because of this self-sacrificial act, a group of Catholics, formerly called the Vanderwood Guild, began to advocate for his cause. And after receiving a formal petition from the cause's postulator, Walter Hilderman, the diocese is asking for all information that could affect the cause to be brought forward. And the bishop is also collecting any writings by Vanderwood and any documents about him. Quote, "We see in the life and death of Thomas Vanderwood a sincere response to the Christian call to sainthood," Bishop Burbridge said. "As heroic as were the circumstances of Thomas Vanderwood's death, the husband and father showed in a profound way that sanctity is to be sought first and foremost through personal faithfulness in daily life and a consistent and sincere yes to God in the circumstances of one's vocation and responsibilities." So that is a new sainthood cause that is launching, and that is Tom Vanderwood. We'll see what happens next if that cause moves forward, and we can pray for that one. For those people who are interested in the project They Might Be Saints, where I look at people on the path to sainthood and the search for canonization miracles, you can pick up my book, They Might Be Saints, Sainthood in America, where you it's available from EWTNRC.com, the EWTN religious catalog, or you can go to EWTN Television or EWTN On Demand. Technically, just go to TheyMightBeSaints.com, and you can watch my episodes of all the different American saints, future American saints. But on Sunday, October 4th at 1:30 p.m. Central Time, They Might Be Saints, Bishop Frederick Barriga airs. And trekking across Michigan's wilderness earned him the nickname the Snowshoe Priest, but his heroic virtue bringing the gospel to Native Americans and immigrant miners may earn Bishop Frederick Barriga sainthood. And that is the new episode of They Might Be Saints, airing on Sunday, October 4th. At 1:30 p.m. We need to take a short break, but when we come back, we'll be talking with our next interviewee. Stay with us for that.
0: We're speaking today with Michael O'Neill. He is, of course, the Miracle Hunter. Michael, what does the church say about miracles?
1: The Catholic Church has had a long-standing embracing of the miraculous, you might say. Of course, the words and works of Jesus Christ is where we find our faith. And the miracles found in the Gospels are those things that we can take as gospel truth. But beyond the Gospels, we might say that miracles have been happened at places like Lourdes in France, those 18 apparitions to St. Bernadette Subaru, and following that, her digging in the ground and people bathing in that water and walking away with cures of blindness and deafness and other tremendous healings. And 72 cases currently have been claimed and investigated there. Thousands have been claimed, but that smaller number are fully validated. But the Church has different criteria that it uses when it comes to the miracles at Lourdes or at the canonization of saints at the Dicastery for the Causes of Saints. They use this Lambertini criteria, where they say that the miracle must be a serious condition, not liable to go on its own. It must be an instantaneous, complete, and lasting cure, and there can be no medical treatment that relates to the cure. And in cases of saints and their intercession, you can only seek the intercession of just the one saint. Otherwise, the Church wouldn't know who to put the halo on, you might say. So when I'm praying and I need a miracle, I pray to all my friends, the saints in heaven, hoping that someone up there picks up the phone. But when it comes to these canonization miracles, miracles, these healings that they find through the intercession of just one saint. They always look for cases of singular intercession. So the Catholic Church has a very strict process that it's used over centuries. And of course, it has different ways of looking at Marian apparitions, weeping statues, Eucharistic miracles, etc. And new norms have come out, even just this past year. But when it comes to those healing miracles that catch people's attention in such a big way at Lourdes and otherwise, they have that criteria dating back a few centuries. Well, there are so many miracles around the world that I find inspiration in, and getting to travel to these places. The access that we've been given to the Eucharistic miracles of the world, that has been particularly moving to me, whether it's in Lanciano or in Tixla in Mexico or Buenos Aires in Argentina or in Sokolka or Legnica in Poland. And we've done episodes on these for EWTN television and programs for miracles of the Eucharist. To me, those have been the most incredible moments for my faith. I do love seeing miraculous icons of the Virgin Mary or the incorrupt saints or otherwise, but being in the presence of the Lord, which is already a miracle, the biggest miracle we have on earth, and then to be in the presence of a miracle on top of a miracle, those Eucharistic miracles, and to be have been given such amazing access to those places by the priests at those sanctuaries and locations, those have always been the most special of all the miracle locations that I visited.
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1: Welcome back. 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This is Michael O'Neill and The Miracle Hunter. There's a book that came across my desk recently, and I was so excited to get it because with the name Michael, I have a devotion to St. Michael the Archangel, of course. I've got a beautiful statue from EWTN Religious Catalog, actually, sitting on my desk of that great warrior angel, St. Michael. And there's a brand new book that's out. It's called St. Michael and His World. And I guessed right away that it was from Mike Aquilina because we've talked to him about St. Patrick and His World. So this appears to be in that same series from Scepter Books. And we're so excited to talk to one of our favorite guests, and that's Mike Aquilina. Welcome back to the program today, Mike.
6: Thanks for having me back, Michael.
1: Yeah, this is great. It's our shared patron saint today we're talking about. It's a lot of fun for me, and always excited to see any book about St. Michael, but this one coming from you was a special interest. And so I think that we talk about this great Archangel Michael throughout all of human history, and mentioned in books of the Bible, church fathers, even ancient rabbis. And so I think that's kind of interesting. Most people don't think of him that way. So if you would, St. Michael the Archangel, take us all the way back. When is the first time that people start talking about him?
6: I would say that devotion to St. Michael has always been part of biblical religion, because we find it in the Old Testament. We find references to the Archangel Michael, of course, in the book of Daniel, where he appears to Daniel, and he shows himself to be the great prince, the guardian, and the guide of Israel. So he's the guardian angel of the people of God on earth. Now, later on, the rabbis would read the Old Testament, the books that we call the Old Testament, and they would find Michael all through the Old Testament. They would say that whenever they saw an anonymous angel in a scene, they would identify him with Michael. So there was Michael, they would say, staying the hand of Abraham. There was Michael as the pillar of cloud and the pillar of fire, leading God's people through the desert on their way to the promised land. Michael just appears repeatedly if we're to follow the interpretations of these rabbis who had great faith. And the church just went along in that tradition. We find that the Coptic Christians did the same thing. Whenever they found an anonymous angel in the New Testament, for example, ministering to our Lord in the desert, ministering to our Lord in the Garden of Gethsemane, they would identify that angel as Michael. So this is something that both Jews and Christians have done, and it's always been part of the package.
1: When we talk about St. Michael, people have sort of one scene usually in mind, and that is perhaps Satan being cast out of heaven, Lucifer being cast out of heaven, and St. Michael is there. Talk to us about that scene. Repaint that scene for us. And where do we get that from? What's the source of that story that's so commonly told about St. Michael?
6: Well, it's there in the book of Revelation, chapter 12, and we're shown the Ark of the Covenant. And the Ark of the Covenant is a woman, and the woman is bearing the male child who would rule the nations with an iron rod. So this is the Messiah who has been expected for the Jews. And we know that the Messiah is Jesus and the woman is Mary. So we're shown St. Michael as their protector, and not only their protector, but also protector of the lady's other offspring. And who are they? Well, that's you and me. And not only because our name is Michael, but because because we're in the church. We are Mary's other offspring. We are the church's other offspring. And so Michael remains our guardian and guide. And of course, that becomes an important scene in devotion in the centuries that follow, in the millennia that follow.
1: Absolutely. We're talking today with Mike Aquilina about his brand new book, St. Michael and His World. As a Michael myself, I'm excited about this book, and I think you should be out there too. And I think that, I think a lot of people, of course, when they think of angels, and maybe St. Michael in particular, they think about something of mythology or pious legend, and something that therefore can be disregarded in some sense. Why can we view St. Michael as more than just some fanciful story?
6: Well, you know, it's funny. You mentioned this very military scene of St. Mm-hmm. Michael going to battle with the devil. And of course, the early church appreciated him for that, and they saw his role in spiritual combat. And if we read the Dead Sea Scrolls, they expected Michael to come and fight on the earth in real combat. The people who produced the Dead Sea Scrolls expected him to come and fight in battle beside them. But in the ancient church, he was most often looked to as a healer. He produced miracles, and there's plenty of evidence that the Jews of that time looked to him the same way. We have many incantation bowls, these bowls that are engraved with prayers to St. Michael and for his intercession and for his intervention, bringing healing to people. And that's what was expected. There are so many shrines to St. Michael that were built in the early church, and there are stories of great miracles, many of them very entertaining and beautiful and striking, and each one has a lesson. I'm especially drawn to one from the late 4th century because one of the great miracles attributed to Michael at the shrine, the shrine's called the Michaelion, and it was right there on the Bosporus, not far from Constantinople. But it's an important miracle because the man who was healed, well, his name was Aquilinus. So he bore my name.
1: You got the first name and the last name in the same story.
6: That's right. That's right. And what's important about this miracle is that it's attributed to St. Michael, and it involves a man who was living at the time the historian Sozomen wrote down the account. So he received the account from the man himself, and he published it during this man's lifetime, which gives it a level of credibility that we don't often have in ancient accounts of miracles.
1: Absolutely. We're talking today with Mike Aquilina about his brand new book, St. Michael and His World. And I think that one of the things that Catholics also think of when they think of St. Michael, they think of that prayer often said at the end of Mass, and that vision of the Pope, Pope Leo. What is, if you would, recount that a little bit. Where does that come from? Why do we pray it oftentimes at every Mass?
6: Well, we have no hard historical evidence for the vision of Pope Leo. But according to many accounts, what happened was that during his Mass or shortly after his Mass, he had a vision. And in that vision, he was shown this dialogue between God and Satan. And Satan was talking about the damage he would wreak on the church mm-hmm. in the century to come. And Pope Leo was so moved by the vision that immediately he wrote three prayers to St. Michael to defend us in battle. There was a short one, a medium one, and a long one. He also revised the rite of exorcism to include more prayers to St. Michael. So it seems from that evidence that something happened at this point in Pope Leo's pontificate. Something happened. There's no record of what it is, although there are these rumors that came that were recorded later on. But it seems that something happened that made him see the urgency of our invocation of Saint Michael. And so we have those three prayers to Saint Michael. The short one, the small one, is the one that we use most often in our devotion. Saint Michael the Archangel, defend us in battle. It's a beautiful prayer, and at my parish and really throughout my diocese, it's said at the end of Mass every time we have Mass.
1: Yeah, it's beautiful. And I think one of the interesting things about St. Michael, for me anyway, is that he sometimes crosses beyond just Catholics having this devotion, perhaps because mm-hmm. of his presence in the Old Testament. But you might see a fireman or policeman wearing a St. Michael medal. What can we do with your book in mind in particular? How can we learn more about him, and how can we bring him into our own lives?
6: Oh, well, I found out that, you know, there's this case going on in Massachusetts where the firemen and policemen were forbidden to put up St. Michael's image in this building, right? Even though traditionally he's been invoked as a patron of policemen. And I'm pleased and proud to say that the lawyers defending our side in this called for an advance copy of my book, and I was happy to supply it to them.
1: Wonderful. What a promo, what a plug that is. We're talking today with Mike Aquilina about this brand new book, St. Michael and His World. What is your hope for the average reader, the non-policeman perhaps, who isn't given this as educational reading? What can people do when they pick up your book to invoke St. Michael in their own lives of faith?
6: Well, you know, you can look back on history and you can see through my book how the devotion to St. Michael has developed for thousands of years, many thousands of years now. And so so you can learn from all of your ancestors in the faith, from Jews as well as Christians, and you can follow after their path. St. Michael does come to defend us in battle. He is a healer. He will be there at our final judgment, and he is the one you want beside you as you're fighting your spiritual warfare. He's not just for those who are in the military. He's not just for those who are in the police force. We are all fighting a battle. We're all fighting a battle, and we need his help. This is something that God himself willed. All right. This is not some kind of putting him in the place of God. We don't do that, right? It's revealed to us in both the Old Testament and the New Testament. If we look at the book of Daniel, the epistle of St. Jude, and the book of Revelation, he's always there in these moments when we need him. If we read the writings of the fathers, the writings of the medieval saints, and the writings ever since then, leading up to Pope Leo XIII, well, we're going to learn that Michael is someone we want beside us as we fight all our battles every day.
1: Wonderful. And for people who want to pick up this book or learn more about you, what's the best place that people can go?
6: Well, you can pick up this book from Scepter Publishers, and you can find that online. Of course, you'll find it also wherever you buy Catholic books. If you have a good Catholic bookstore, go there. My own website is fathersofthechurch.com.
1: Wonderful. And I have to ask you this question, because the name of the book, St. Michael and His World, is reminiscent of St. Patrick and His World. Perhaps I'm not fully tuned in, but tell us, are there more this saint in his world or her world books coming out?
6: Well, before those two books, there was St. Joseph and His World. And what I tried to do in all three of those books is take the saints about whom we know little. Okay, St. Joseph doesn't give us a spoken word in the entire New Testament. And St. Patrick left us two writings, but in those writings, he gives us almost no historical detail. And St. Michael is an angel, so he never left a footprint. Never. He has no physical foot with which to leave a footprint. Right. So these are three saints, I would say. I'd use that word. Three saints we understand better when we know about their world. And that's why I tried to do a series just giving the background on these. I don't have another one in the hopper right now, but if one occurs to me, maybe I'll write it.
1: Wonderful. And very excited about these books. And any other projects coming up that you want to highlight for the listeners today?
6: Well, I'll be taking a pilgrimage to Rome and Assisi in October, and I'd love it if you could join us.
1: Wonderful. Well, we're so grateful to you, Mike Aquilina, for joining us on today's show, talking about one of my favorite saints and one of your favorite saints, Mike, and that is St. Michael the Archangel in this brand new book from Scepter. And that's all the time we have for today's show. If you missed any of this episode or want to catch up on past episodes, you can go to EWTN.com/radio, check out the audio archives, or download the free EWTN app. Check out my series, Explore with the Miracle Hunter. There's a new episode in Krakow. We're on Saturday, October 3rd at 4:30 p.m. Central Time. I examine how the apparitions near Krakow to St. Faustina gave rise to the worldwide Divine Mercy devotion that inspires the faithful today. And check out the new episode of Hidden Gems on Sunday, September 27th at 5 p.m. Central Time. Catholic Shrines in America, Hidden Gems, looks at the Grotto of the Redemption and discover a marvel and true hidden gem in the Midwest within the breathtaking testament of faith built stone by stone at Iowa's Grotto of the Redemption. Check that one out. 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And I'd like to thank you for joining me today on Miracle Hunter, where from claims of healings and visions to the world's most inexplicable events, whether you're a believer or a skeptic, the truth is always worth the hunt. 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
7: Welcome to Catholic Blitz, and in the hot seat today is Father Kenneth Briganti. Your question is, what is purgatory in 1 minute?
8: You know, this question comes up a lot in November because we celebrate the commemoration of All Souls. After we die, sometimes not all our earthly attachments or our penances that we've done in life have been completed. So purgatory is a state. It ends with the end of the world. There's no time in there that we go, sort of like to purify, to cleanse. It's a time to get ready to enter into heaven. But if you enter purgatory, you're eventually going to be going into heaven. It's a sure deal there. Purgatory can also be done here on earth for those people who unite their sufferings and sacrifices and their tragedies and with the Lord on the cross, and they're in that mind and state of offering. Like the flower did that.
7: All right, you did it. Come back again for more Catholic Blitz.
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13: Here's your Real Presence Radio weather forecast for the Sioux Falls area. For this afternoon, we're looking at mostly sunny skies, highs topping out near 85, and south winds gusting up to 20 miles per hour. Slight chance of showers and thunderstorms for tonight with partly cloudy skies, lows around 70. Then sunny skies on Thursday, highs in the upper 80s. If you would like to underwrite the weather segment on Real Presence Radio, please call 877-795-0122. I'm NOCAST meteorologist Corey Hogarth.
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17: And welcome to Catholics Coast to Coast. I'm Ace McKay. 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So let's dive right in. 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
17: 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I'm Ace McCain. Going to bow out and enjoy the rest of the weekend. You do the same. Remember to always let God define who you are, and I'll see you again with Catholics Coast to Coast.
19: That's not an excuse, but it's true. Now, but once people rediscover the truth and the beauty and the goodness of the Catholic faith, they're like, why wasn't I ever taught this? Like, how come I didn't know this? And a lot of times it can even lead to some anger over what was missed in their formation. And again, it's not like, you know, they had zero culpability because the resources have always been there. The teaching has already been there. And a lot of people have been living the faith their entire lives. They have been faithful to the teachings of the church in spite of what instruction they may or may not have received in their parish or Catholic school. But we have to recognize that a lot of people simply were not taught the faith. particularly, I would say, the ins and outs of real Catholic prayer and the spiritual life. I mean, think about it. Like, how many people were ever really taught how to practice authentic Catholic meditation or even know what real contemplative prayer is? How many people even know the basic forms of prayer that are in the catechism? Like, we learn our Fathers and our Hail Marys. You might even know the Memorare by heart. You can sing the Regina Caeli. You can recite a litany or two. But a real interior life, like a real focus on serious relationship with the Lord, the problem is, I mean, that's pretty rare. Even today, it's rare for Catholics. You know, for too long, I think, you know, the focus has been basically on a kind of somewhat juvenile sacramental prep and moving kids and adults along through baptism, confession, your first communion, confirmation. It's the whole assembly line. Like, that has to change. You know, all I have is kind of personal and kind of anecdotal information from people that are running OCIA programs around the United States. But it appears that while a lot of people come into the church, a large number of them fall away rather quickly. I saw this in my own RCIA group, you know, back in the late 90s, all these people who came in a pretty doggone good RCIA formation program, and even they fell away, a lot of them. And I think a huge part of the reason is because we don't focus upon and show how all the graces that come through the sacraments are meant to drive a real interior relationship with the Lord. I mean, we need to teach candidates and catechumens to really pray. We need to show them that the path of holiness is there for the taking, like they're meant to go down this, and that the sacraments of initiation are just that, right? They're initiation. They're just the beginning of this movement toward divine life, a movement towards literal sainthood. Yeah, I've probably told this story before on this podcast somewhere, but the night that I came into the church back in 98, I'll never forget, there was this guy, Ryan, in my RCIA class. And I mean, he was basically kind of still undecided right at the Easter vigil. And I'm thinking to myself, man, you got to make a decision. I mean, he hadn't been baptized yet. And he turned, I'll never forget this. He turned and he said, you know, if I'm going to do this, I want to be a saint. And it really struck me because I didn't really think in terms. And when I was coming into the church, I wasn't thinking in terms of sainthood. I was thinking in terms of learning all the things that I needed to know in order to be a Catholic. Sainthood, you know, I'd heard about them. I'd read the books, you know, it's a word to you at that point in the process. But I have to hand it to him. I mean, he already saw, like, it's all about sainthood. And I would say, if you just came into the church or you're looking at the church, or maybe you're, you know, in your well into your neophyte year or you're 2 or 3 years in, whatever it is, realize sainthood is the goal. It's not just to be good. It's not just to be a practicing Catholic. We are literally made to become saints. The only people in heaven are saints, right? This is one of the reasons why I started the science of sainthood. You know, I tell people all the time, I stole the title from St. Augustine. He talks about the science of saints. You know, St. Catherine of Siena talks about the holy science of love. There is so much more to our growth and holiness than just receiving the sacraments, right? There is a path of development that we have to engage in, or all the grace that's in the sacraments is going to be wasted. That's not true just for new people coming into the church. This is true for every single one of us. Now, this is why Jesus Christ calls the spiritual life, you know, growing in intimacy with him, the one thing necessary in Luke 42. Because if we don't have a real relationship with the Lord, guys, we're in a heap of trouble. And I'm not just talking about the end of our lives when we're standing before him at our personal judgment. It's about our lives now. And why wouldn't we want to be in relationship with the person who made us and loves us more than anyone else? You know, not really focusing on our interior life is pretty nuts when you get down to it, right? We have to focus on this. And I'll pause my little rant to get off my soapbox on this. But far too many Catholics, frankly, do not have a life of prayer. And for those of us who have it, we need to show them the way. We need to demonstrate this in our own lives, right? And teach them while we focus on growing ourselves as well. But let's return to the question that I posed at the beginning of the show. What do we do when our loved ones have left the faith? Because regardless of the reasons behind their departure, it's heartbreaking, right? Because these people are walking away from the very source of eternal life, and we're beside ourselves as to what to do. And because we're so worried, the typical reaction is often to kind of nag or cajole and strategically place evangelistic books on the coffee table in a desperate effort to light a spark in the heart of the wayward. And, you know, we'll even put like a big, you know, bookmark with a picture of Our Lady sticking out from a particular page. So, you know, they'll go to the right place to read. If they'll just read what I underlined on page 72, I know they'll head right to confession. Let's be honest. Like, how many times has that actually worked? So, you know, what do we do? How do we get them back? How do we get them to desire divine life and return wholeheartedly to the sacraments? And the first thing to say on this is we have to acknowledge there's no silver bullet. Okay. Every person has a free will. You could have the perfect household. You could teach all the right stuff. You could live it to perfection as a saint. And that doesn't mean that your kid or your spouse or whomever is going to make the same decision you did. We have to accept that. Every person can choose to simply reject God and ultimately we can't control that. Okay. And not only that, but everything, and I mean everything, is a matter of grace. Okay. The only reason I'm a Catholic today is because of grace. You know, repentance and salvation, conversion, all of that is the work of the Holy Spirit. And this is something we have to keep in mind as we worry and we labor for the salvation of others, because ultimately it's God's work. Now, that said, as members of the body of Christ, we have a definite and even powerful role. In fact, just like any good parent, God desires that we participate in his work of saving souls and drawing them back into his family. And I would propose that as Catholics, we possess a very powerful spiritual battle plan that has the ability to break through the defenses of even the most obstinate prodigal. Now, it's not a guarantee. Again, there's no silver bullet, but this is like we have some powerful weapons at our disposal, okay? And I'm going to warn you right now, though, it's not easy, okay? It's going to require something of us. Even so, it's incredibly effective. So if you're serious about unleashing the powerful mercy of God in your loved ones' lives, here's kind of a step-by-step master plan that we can follow. The first thing you have to do is look in the mirror. In other words, do a kind of a self-assessment and see whether or not any of your own behavior is turning the other person away. Because again, oftentimes we get so worried and anxious that we do things that repel our loved ones instead of inviting them in. You know, it's really easy to do this, especially when you get on fire with the faith and you're like, why can't you just see this? Like, just do this thing and everything will be okay. And we just don't recognize that they're just not there yet, right? And so we end up turning them away. So we have to look in the mirror. And what I really mean by that is making sure that we are personally growing in holiness. What I'm talking about here is, you know, really focusing on your spiritual growth that will help you to, you know, dampen that anger and relieve your anxiety. Because the anxiety, when we get anxious over the salvation of our loved ones, what do we do? We nag. We get impatient. It leads to anger. We don't want that. That will help you to, you know, dampen that anger and relieve your anxiety. Because the anxiety, when we get anxious over the salvation of our loved ones, what do we do? We nag.

humility, frankly, to realize that we might be part of the problem, that our loved ones aren't coming back to the faith. And, you know, since humility is the taproot of all the virtues, it's an absolute necessity to exercise it. Okay, so we have to take a hard look at ourselves. We have to always remember that every person, like every person ever created, is literally made for what we have in Jesus Christ. God designed us for him. So the more we resemble him, the more we grow in the interior life, the more we're going to attract people to the faith, right? And the primary way that we achieve this humility, that we grow in holiness, is step two on this little battle plan. And that is prayer. You know, the sacraments are obviously foundational to the Catholic faith. But as St. Alphonsus Liguori said, prayer is the surest way of to salvation. And I would say that he doesn't just mean that for us, but for our loved ones as well, right? Intercessory prayer. Now, what should that look like, right? How should prayer be done? And I would start with the fact that no matter what, we cannot forget the intercession and power of Our Lady. Right? Mary is the mother of God, which means she's our mother as well, since we are part of his family. And we'll dig more into Mary, you know, perhaps in a later episode. I've already done some on her, but we have to remember that as our mother, she plays a pivotal role. So just like back in the Old Testament, where she was, you know, the queen mother in the Davidic kingdom was interceding on behalf of, you know, the brother of Solomon, for example, Mary intercedes for us. She is the queen mother. And so she intercedes for the needs of her loved ones, and she loves us. And this is her whole role. So we can always entrust our loved ones to her. So Mary, certainly. Also, you know, like millions of parents and spouses, keep begging St. Monica to intercede for your lost children and loved ones. She is certainly a very powerful, powerful ally. I mean, if she could bring her profligate son, St. Augustine, back into the faith, she can help bring yours as well. Don't ever stop those novenas. But don't forget that in order to truly evangelize, we must first be evangelized. You can't give what you don't have. So we have to first focus upon ourselves and make sure that our personal relationship with the Lord is growing and maturing. Because if you're growing and maturing in the faith and you're becoming more loving, do you think that the people around you aren't going to notice that? Of course they will. Okay. And this growth happens primarily through prayer, particularly authentic Catholic meditation. Right? You have to have a life of meditative prayer. I use this quote all the time. St. Alphonsus Liguori, paraphrasing basically St. Teresa of Avila, says that if you don't have a regular life of mental prayer, so meditative prayer, you don't need demons to carry you to hell. You carry yourself there in your own hands. Okay, we have to have it. And if you're looking for a basic primer on prayer that goes over vocal, meditative, and contemplative prayer, as well as topics like dryness, distraction, silence, if you're a reader, you can check out my book, Prayer Works, Getting a Grip on Catholic Spirituality. You can find that on scienceofsainthood.com, Amazon, or you know, wherever. Another option is to sign up for the free trial of the first course in the Science of Sainthood, which is titled Introduction to Real Prayer. This is a powerful video course that will walk you step by step through everything you need to engage in deep, meaningful prayer that will transform your relationship with the Lord, because you're learning really how to converse with him. And again, it's totally free. And there are links in the show notes for both the book and the free course, so you can check it out there. One way or the other, prayer is huge. You know, if we're going to be a reservoir of love to others, we have to first tap into the living waters of Christ's love and draw it out for ourselves. That happens primarily through prayer. I mean, the reality is that if you don't have a real life of prayer, you're just never going to grow in holiness. I mean, and to be perfectly honest, you're kind of fooling yourself that if you think you're living the Catholic life and you're not conversing with God, right? Yeah, most Catholics
don't even realize how serious a lack of prayer life is to their salvation. You know, the doc

0: Director of Prayer, St. Teresa of Avila, says that meditation is the basis for acquiring all the virtues, and to undertake it is a matter of life and death for all Christians. And you're like, well, why? Well, because real prayer brings us more into contact with God. It's literally our relationship with Him. You hear people talk about my relationship with God, and, you know, I have a relationship with Jesus Christ, and you're like, what is that relationship? Prayer is that relationship, okay? If you're not praying, you don't have it. But it also, when you have this life of prayer, it allows the Lord to move more powerfully through us as well. So prayer helps us to crush our self-centered attitude and begin to put the other person first. It helps us to die to our own desires and shower others with Christ-like love. And guys, this is a huge point. People don't come into or return to the church because they were beaten into submission through apologetic arguments. You know, they don't come into the church because they were drugged by the arm or they were nagged to death. They come into the church, back to the church, because of love. They come back through relationship. Hey, I'm not sure I would have ever become a Catholic had it not been for the one Catholic family I knew leading me by the hand and getting me into RCIA. They are a wild and woolly Irish Catholic family in Chicago, and I'm forever indebted to them. You know, and once I moved to Steubenville and started the RCIA at Franciscan University, it was the patient care of my local RCIA sponsor, Mike, that helped me to get over all the final hurdles that remained in the last few months before I was received into the church. He was and is the truest of friends. I love him dearly. You know, this is really important to understand. Because I can, and I did read all kinds of books, right? I could come to all kinds of theological conclusions. I did all that stuff, but I'm still a human. Right? I still needed other humans to guide and welcome me into the Catholic family. And my point is that you simply cannot separate humanity out of the process. Our relationship with those people who are considering or reconsidering the church is pivotal. Okay, but again, we have to realize that we can't offer others a truly loving relationship without a deeply personal relationship with love Himself. Okay. So in other words, if we're going to love others into relationship with the Lord, we already have to have that love. You know, we have to have that relationship with Him. Again, prayer is that relationship with Him. And as the saints show us so powerfully, a deep, prayerful relationship with God, it takes us to a different level. It fuels our ascent to God. It's literally the thing that makes us like the one we love. The Catechism says that prayer restores man to God's likeness and enables him to share in the power of God's love. And that's pretty much the whole goal of the spiritual life, right? It's about becoming like Jesus Christ. But, you know, here's where things kind of get difficult, because if the goal of the Christian life is to become like Christ and extend His love to the rest of the world as part of His mystical body, what does that really look like? Right? Does it only consist in asking and petitioning for those people living in darkness, or is there a little more to it? And the answer is, yeah, there's more. In fact, there's a lot more. And you can sum it up in one word. Sacrifice. In fact, as we're going to see, it's really sacrifice that puts your prayer life on steroids. Now, even so, I know it's a term that makes us squirm. I squirm too. But if you are serious about reclaiming lost souls, sacrifice is a key. In fact, if you say you love someone and you aren't willing to sacrifice for them, do you really love them? Right? Now, what do I mean by that? What do I mean by sacrifice, practically speaking? Well, basically, I'm talking about offering up not just our prayers, but our bodies for others. Like your bodies, like how? Mortification, a voluntary self-denial. I don't know, now you're really squirming hard. You're like shuddering maybe, but hang with me here. Why is offering or, you know, mortifying our bodies and offering penitential sacrifice for others so powerful? Well, basically, it's because when you offer yourself up in sacrifice, you're doing exactly what it is that Jesus Christ did for us on the cross. Yes, he prayed. Yes, he taught. But he also gave up his own body for us. And when we offer up mortifications for those we love, we're not only imitating him, we're wielding his very power. Why? Well, because we're united to him through the sacraments. Remember, we're a union of body and soul. Okay, we're not simply spiritual beings floating around like angels. And that means if we're truly going to make a gift of our full selves, just like Jesus Christ, our body must necessarily be involved. Now, certainly, there's a kind of spiritual interior suffering that we can undergo without visible bodily suffering. But I'm talking about voluntary bodily mortification and penance done out of love for the other person. Because this is basically what we're talking about. We're talking about acts of love. That's what penance and mortification are. They're acts of love. As the great Jesuit Father John Harden said, we love only to the degree that we are willing to suffer. You know, Romans 8:17, St. Paul says that we are fellow heirs with Christ, provided we suffer with him in order that we may also be glorified with him. Hey, Christ is always our perfect example. He was beaten, bloodied, and crucified for us. Now, his exterior suffering was horrific, right? And it was a manifestation of his interior sacrificial love. He gave it all up, like body and spirit, for us. And we're called to do the same thing. Okay, we're called to offer up our whole selves, body and soul, in sacrificial love. And it's extremely powerful, not because of us, right, but because we're wielding the power of Jesus Christ. So joined to him through the sacraments, we're basically tapping into the saving power of the cross, the ultimate source of sacrificial saving love. And realize, when I'm talking about sacrifice, I'm not saying you go Rambo on yourself. And if you're a millennial or a Gen Z, you're like, who's Rambo? You can look it up, all right? I'm not saying you have to like don the hairiest of hair shirts or only consume bread and water for the rest of your life. In fact, I would advise against it. I'm talking about mortifications that are sustainable on a daily basis. Because even small things, like turn down the hot water in the shower for a minute and say a Hail Mary. Don't have that second cup of coffee. Eat all the cauliflower on your plate. Okay? These kinds of things can be incredibly powerful, especially the cauliflower. I hate that stuff. Why? Because they're sacrificial actions driven by love for neighbor that unleash the powerful mercy of Jesus Christ. They're ways that we can participate in the salvific suffering of Jesus Christ. You know, as members of his mystical body, we're wielding the power of his crucified and risen body. And of course, not only will this sacrificial love help lead other people to conversion, it's going to help us in our salvation as well. You know, Christ told St. Catherine of Siena, those who are willing to lose their own consolation for their neighbor's welfare receive and gain me and their neighbors. And so they enjoy the graciousness of my charity at all times. All right. So there you go. There's our battle plan to bring our loved ones back in the arms of God. You know, look in the mirror, make sure that we're not the cause of pushing people away. Engage in real transformational prayer, right? Particularly meditative prayer. Okay, that's something that every one of us is supposed to be doing, like even right now, okay? And then 3, begin to offer small sacrifices in union with Christ. Okay, these are seriously powerful means that pave the way for the Holy Spirit to penetrate the hearts of our lost loved ones and also move us closer to Christ as well. One final thing with regard to all of this, it's really important. Don't get frustrated if things don't happen right away. Most of the time, they won't, right? Conversion normally takes time. It's a process, okay? Everybody has different wounds. Everybody has different issues. As St. John Henry Newman said that we all have what he calls antecedent considerations that play into our conversion process. Basically, what he means is we've all got baggage. Okay? We've all got barriers that have to be overcome so that we can move more fully into or back into the love of God. But as you're waiting and praying and sacrificing, also never forget that the Lord loves your loved ones even more than you do. And he is always showering them with powerful graces to draw them close. In fact, he loves them so much that he gave his only child so that your children and loved ones can experience his overwhelming love for all eternity. So give your family and friends over to Jesus and his mother. And in even your darkest moments of anguishing over the salvation of loved ones who seem so far away from the faith, don't forget the words of Christ himself. With men, this is impossible. But with God, all things are possible. And in closing, I want to remind you that if you're wondering what a real life of prayer looks like and practically speaking how to do it, go check out the free trial for Introduction to Real Prayer at scienceofsainthood.com. And there are links down below. In fact, if you're listening and you're in the United States, you can just text the word pray to the number 66866. You put in your name and your email when prompted, we'll send you the course. Okay, again, text pray to 66866. Again, if you're a reader, check out Prayer Works, Getting a Grip on Catholic Spirituality. There are links down below. So let's close this episode like we always do with the powerful words of St. Paul in Romans 12:12, which are always so incredibly apropos to our topic. So say it with me, guys. Rejoice in hope. Endure in affliction. Persevere in prayer.
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0: Howdy, folks. 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Recently, I got a request on YouTube from a viewer named Mary Ishia, who says, "Jimmy, would you do an episode on the sign of the cross?" Sure, I'd be happy to. The sign of the cross is a gesture in which a Christian traces the shape of the cross, often on the body, while calling on the Father, the Son, and the Holy Spirit. It's used in many different circumstances. One of these is at the beginning and end of prayers. The Catechism of the Catholic Church states, "The Christian begins his day, his prayers, and his activities with the sign of the cross, in the name of the Father, and of the Son, and of the Holy Spirit. Amen. The baptized person dedicates the day to the glory of God and calls on the Savior's grace, which lets him act in the Spirit as a child of the Father. The sign of the cross strengthens us in temptations and difficulties." Here in America, many people think that the sign of the cross as something that Catholics do, but it isn't just a Catholic practice. It's used by all the historic Christian churches, by Catholics, by Eastern Orthodox, and by the Oriental Orthodox. It's also sometimes used in the Protestant community, such as by Lutherans, Anglicans, and sometimes others. Martin Luther discusses it in his Small Catechism, where he says Christians should make it part of their morning and evening prayers. He writes, "In the morning, when you get up, make the sign of the Holy Cross and say, in the name of the Father, and of the Son, and of the Holy Spirit, amen." He gives the same instructions for saying your evening prayers. So the sign of the cross is not unique to any one church. It belongs to the whole Christian family, and anyone is welcome to make it. The sign of the cross has been made in multiple different ways historically, and several of these are common today. The most familiar way is the large form. The Catholic Encyclopedia states, "Most commonly and properly, the words sign of the cross are used of the large cross traced from forehead to breast and from shoulder to shoulder, such as Catholics are taught to make upon themselves when they begin their prayers." A priest also uses a form of the sign of the cross when he gives a blessing. The Catholic Encyclopedia states, "Another kind of sign of the cross is made in the air by bishops, priests, and others blessing persons or material objects." So this form isn't made on the body, but by clergymen when they're giving blessings. It's as if they're tracing the sign of the cross on the person or thing being blessed, but without actually touching it. One advantage of doing it this way is you can bless a large group of people all at once, since there's no way you could physically trace the sign of the cross on each and every person individually. There's also a smaller form. Today, this form is used just before the reading of the Gospel at Mass. The Catholic Encyclopedia states, "A third variety is represented by the little cross, generally made with the thumb, which the priest or deacon traces, for example, upon the book of the Gospels, and then upon his own forehead, lips, and breast at Mass." Today, the people do this in the liturgy also, so they use their thumb to trace a little cross on their forehead, lips, and chest, which is a way of saying, "May the gospel be in my head, on my lips, and in my heart." This small form of the cross also has important historic roots, as we'll see. It's also important to realize that the large form is not made the same way everywhere. Sometimes people use their whole hand to make it, and sometimes they just use three fingers, or more precisely, two fingers and a thumb. Also, in the West, people move the hand from the forehead down to the chest, and then from the left shoulder to the right. By contrast, in the East, the hand goes from the forehead to the chest, and then from the right shoulder to the left. This difference is not new, and the Western practice itself has changed over time. The Catholic Encyclopedia notes that the Western way used to match the Eastern. Around AD 1000, the manner of making it in the West seems to have been identical with that followed at present in the East. That is, only three fingers were used, and the hand traveled from the right shoulder to the left. Later, the West shifted to the new form we use now. However, there can be little doubt that long before the close of the Middle Ages, the large sign of the cross was more commonly made in the West with the open hand, and that the bar of the cross was traced from left to right. The arrangement of the fingers has also carried special meaning, especially in the East. At a somewhat later date, throughout the greater part of the East, three fingers, or rather the thumb and two fingers, were displayed, while the ring and little finger were folded back upon the palm. These two were held to symbolize the two natures or wills in Christ, while the extended three denoted the three persons of the Blessed Trinity. In many Eastern and Hispanic settings, people also make a small cross with the thumb and forefinger and then kiss the thumb at the end as a sign of affection for the cross. But there's one form of the sign of the cross that nobody makes, and you see it in the 1944 movie The Mummy's Curse. The Mummy's Curse is set down in Louisiana, and it has a lot of characters in it who are supposed to be Cajuns and thus Catholics. There's a scene in it where Lon Chaney Jr.'s character, the mummy, has just killed a woman named Tante Bert, or Aunt Bertha. The characters discover her body, and one of the Cajuns makes the sign of the cross in horror. If you're watching the video version of the podcast, notice how the man standing next to the doctor makes the sign of the cross.
1: This woman is dead. Death by strangulation.
0: I just love that. Let's watch it again. For those listening to the audio version of the podcast, the Cajun character touches his forehead, then his left shoulder, then his right shoulder, and then his chest. That's not the sign of the cross. That's the sign of the lightning bolt. And nothing says Hollywood actor, fake Cajun, or fake Catholic like the sign of the lightning bolt. Now let's talk about where the sign of the cross comes from. The gesture is very old. According to some sources, it dates all the way back to the age of the apostles. One of these sources is St. Basil the Great, a bishop and theologian who wrote in the AD 300s. Basil points to the sign of the cross as an example of something Christians received from the apostles as an unwritten tradition, rather than from the written text of Scripture. He writes, "Of the dogmas and proclamations that are guarded in the church, we hold some from the teaching of the scriptures, and others we have received in mystery as the teachings of the traditions of the apostles. Both hold the same power with respect to religion. No one would deny these points, at least no one who has even a little experience of ecclesiastical institutions. For if we attempt to reject non-scriptural customs as insignificant, we would, unaware, lose the very vital parts of the gospel, and even more, we would establish the proclamation merely in name. For example, I will mention the first and most common, who has learned through scripture that those who hope in the name of our Lord Jesus Christ are marked with the sign of the cross." So Basil the Great holds that making the sign of the cross is an apostolic tradition, meaning a tradition that has been passed down from the time of the apostles in the first century. If Basil, writing around the year AD 374, can treat the sign of the cross as an apostolic custom, then that means the practice was already an old one in his own day. He wouldn't think of something as an apostolic tradition if it had only just been invented. So we can push its date back by at least a century, back at least to AD 274. But we know it was earlier than that, because the custom is mentioned in the writings of Tertullian around the year AD 211. He writes, "At every forward step and movement, at every going in and out, when we put on our clothes and shoes, when we bathe, when we sit at table, when we light the lamps, on couch, on seat, in all the ordinary actions of daily life, we trace upon the forehead the sign." Tertullian thus describes the sign as something Christians were already doing regularly as a matter of everyday habit, and he thus indicates that the practice was widespread among the Christians in his day, and if it was widespread, then that means we have to push its date back further. Since Tertullian was writing in the early 200s, we therefore need to push the origin of the sign of the cross back into the 2nd century, or AD 100s. But could it go all the way back to the 1st century, to the apostolic age itself? It's by no means impossible, and Tertullian drops a clue that could point in that direction. Notice that he says, "We trace the sign upon our forehead." That means that they were making the small sign of the cross with their thumbs, like we do at the gospel reading. Today, we do it on our foreheads, our lips, and our chest, but in Tertullian's day, they were just doing it on the forehead. And this small forehead cross appears to be the original form of the sign. The larger version we normally make today didn't develop until later. We start to get evidence for larger forms in the AD 300s and 400s, but we have multiple early sources for the small forehead version. So why would early Christians sign themselves on their foreheads? The answer is found in the Bible. There are a couple of biblical images that early Christians connected with the practice. The first comes from the prophet Ezekiel. In a vision, Ezekiel sees God command angels to put a protective mark on the foreheads of the faithful in Jerusalem before judgment falls on the city. Ezekiel 9:4 states, "And the Lord said to the angel, pass through the city, through Jerusalem, and put a mark on the foreheads of the men who sigh and groan over all the abominations that are committed in it." Except in Hebrew, it doesn't just say to put a mark on the righteous men's foreheads. The word it uses is tau, and that means something significant. Specifically, it's the name of the last letter in the Hebrew alphabet. Now, in modern Hebrew script, a tau looks kind of like a chair that doesn't have a back, but that's in the modern Hebrew writing system. In the ancient Paleo-Hebrew script they used in Ezekiel's day, tau looked quite different. In fact, it looked like the letter X. In other words, it was two crossed lines. It looked like a cross. So that's something that early Christians would have noticed, particularly Jewish Christians who were familiar with the book of Ezekiel in the original Hebrew. Then there are several passages in the book of Revelation that say God's servants are sealed with a similar mark to protect them from divine wrath. Revelation 7 states, "Then I saw another angel ascending from the rising of the sun with the seal of the living God. And he called with a loud voice to the four angels who had been given power to harm earth and sea, saying, do not harm the earth or the sea or the trees until we have sealed the servants of our God on their foreheads." Other passages in Revelation indicate that the seal is the name of the Lamb, Jesus, and his Father. But that's too much to trace on your forehead, so the early Christians defaulted back to the tau or cross symbol from the book of Ezekiel, with the shape representing Jesus's cross, the fact one belongs to Jesus, and the desire to receive God's protection. Even without these biblical images, on the basis of Christ's crucifixion alone, first century Christians might have started making the sign of the cross. But with the biblical passages from Ezekiel and Revelation, we have an even more plausible origin for the sign. And the fact that you needed to read Hebrew to appreciate the full significance of the Ezekiel passage could suggest that the custom arose very early, when there were still a lot of Jewish Christians who read Hebrew. Even among Jewish Christians, reading Hebrew was not a given, because most Jews living outside of Palestine didn't know the language. That's how we got the Septuagint Greek translation of the Old Testament in the first place. So the most likely people to recognize the connection between the cross and the passage in Ezekiel would be Jewish Palestinian Christians, which could suggest an extremely early date for the sign, an origin within the apostolic age itself. When might you make the sign of the cross? Well, there are certain times when church law calls for us to make it, beginning with the sacrament of baptism. The sign is used several times in conjunction with baptism, such as when, at the beginning of the rite, the sign is traced on the forehead of the person to be baptized. The Catechism states, the sign of the cross on the threshold of the celebration marks with the imprint of Christ the one who is going to belong to him and signifies the grace of the redemption Christ won for us by his cross. Of course, the sign is not part of the essential rite of baptism. That's the application of the water with the words. But it is customarily done in conjunction with baptism. The sign is also used in the sacrament of confirmation when the bishop traces a cross on the forehead with chrism. And it's used on a daily basis in the liturgy. The Mass begins with it when the priest and people sign themselves while naming the Father, the Son, and the Holy Spirit. Before the Gospel is read, the people trace the small cross on the forehead, the lips, and the heart, and priests and deacons use it to bless people and objects. Although church law doesn't require it, it's also customary to make it at the beginning and the end of a prayer. But we're not limited to just those situations. St. Cyril of Jerusalem, teaching people preparing to be baptized in the 300s, urged them to make the sign of the cross regularly and without embarrassment. He says, "Let us not be ashamed to confess the crucified. Let the cross as our seal be boldly made with our fingers upon our brow and on all occasions, over the bread we eat, over the cups we drink, in our comings and in our goings, before sleep, on lying down and rising up, when we are on the way, and when we are still." Similarly, St. John Chrysostom, a little later, described the same custom and tied it to both ordinary and great moments in the Christian life. He says, "Whether one is to be newborn, the cross is there, or to be nourished with that mystical food, or to be ordained, or to do anything else. Everywhere our symbol of victory is present. Therefore, both on house and walls and windows and upon our forehead and upon our mind, we inscribe it with much care." So Chrysostom encourages a very liberal use of the sign. We can thus make it basically whenever we want. The only caution I'd have here is that you should do it when it feels natural. Do not get scrupulous about this. Do not start building habits that you will feel like you must obey or that you're somehow sinning if you don't. Outside of the cases where church law actually calls for it, the sign of the cross is purely voluntary. It's something that you can do to please God and to ask for his protection, but it's not a divine mandate that you must do. So if you start finding yourself worrying that you might be sinning by not making it, well, that's actually a signal that you should make it less often in order to fight the habit of scrupulosity. But as long as you avoid that, make it whenever you want. When Christians make the sign of the cross, they often say something, either outwardly or inwardly, while they do it. They don't always do that, though. Sometimes there is no verbal accompaniment to the sign, either out loud or silently. Sometimes people, including clergy, make the sign of the cross in blessing, so that there's no time for a verbal formula. That may happen when they just make it with a hand. And it's certainly common when they make the small form of the sign of the cross with just a thumb. That goes by really quick. But at least when people make the large sign of the cross, they often do it slowly enough that they can accompany it with specific words. For most of us today, that's the Trinitarian formula, in the name of the Father, and of the Son, and of the Holy Spirit. But it wasn't always this way, and the words have varied over the centuries. The gesture has not always been tied to fixed words, though some form of words has often gone with it. The earliest formulas were short, and they weren't yet about the Trinity. The Catholic Encyclopedia gives some examples, saying, "In the earliest ages, we have evidence for such invocation as the sign of Christ, the seal of the living God, in the name of Jesus, etc. Later, we meet in the name of Jesus of Nazareth, in the name of the Holy Trinity, in the name of the Father, and of the Son, and of the Holy Ghost. Our help is in the name of the Lord, and, O God, come to my assistance." So there have been quite a number of formulas that Christians have used, and there is no one single formula that's mandatory. The Christian words we commonly use today come from the baptismal formula that Jesus gave his disciples at the end of Matthew's gospel. In Matthew 28, the risen Jesus tells the apostles, "All authority in heaven and on earth has been given to me. Go, therefore, and make disciples of all nations, baptizing them in the name of the Father, and of the Son, and of the Holy Spirit, teaching them to observe all that I have commanded you. And behold, I am with you always to the end of the age." So when we sign ourselves in the name of the Father, and of the Son, and of the Holy Spirit, we're using the same words that the church uses in baptism based on Christ's instruction. We're recalling our baptism. But what does it mean to do something in the name of God? In the Bible, to do something in God's name is to act with his authority and to call upon him. So to make the sign of the cross in the name of the Father, the Son, and the Holy Spirit is to place what we're doing under God's authority and to ask God to be present. And because the sign we trace is the cross, the gesture also links us to Christ's death on the cross. St. Paul connects baptism to the cross in this way. In Romans 6, he writes, "Do you not know that all of us who have been baptized into Christ Jesus were baptized into his death? We were buried, therefore, with him by baptism into death, in order that, just as Christ was raised from the dead by the glory of the Father, we too might walk in newness of life." So Christ died for us on the cross, and by being baptized, we are mystically united to his death on the cross. We recall our identification with Christ by making the sign of the cross, and so it's no surprise that the words used for baptism came to be associated with making the sign. By using the modern formula, in the name of the Father, and of the Son, and of the Holy Spirit, we're expressing our faith in God, recalling our baptism, and asking for God's grace and protection. Now, this could raise a question for some folks. What if I'm not baptized yet? Can I make the sign of the cross? We've already seen that different types of Christians can and do make the sign, so you don't need to be Catholic. But what about someone who isn't baptized? Actually, they can make the sign of the cross too. Using the words of the baptismal formula during the sign establishes a link to baptism, but those words are not essential to the sign. As we've seen, there are many formulas that have been used in history, and sometimes no formula at all is used. The only thing that is essential to the sign is the shape of the cross, and so long as you have faith in Christ's death on the cross, making the sign can be appropriate, even if you're not baptized. In fact, a catechumen, that is, a person preparing for baptism, may even use the baptismal formula itself in anticipation of the baptism that he will receive. So making the sign of the cross doesn't have to look backwards at a baptism that's already been done. It can also look forward to one that will be received. And catechumens have historically made the sign of the cross. For example, in the early 400s, St. Augustine wrote, "Pay attention, my beloved people, and understand. If we say to a catechumen, 'Do you believe in Christ?' he answers, 'I do believe,' and signs himself."
2: 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I'm H. McCain, going to bow out and enjoy the rest of the weekend. You do the same. Remember to always let God define who you are, and I'll see you again with Catholics Coast to Coast.
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8: He begins to knit in this womb a child. Once God has decided that you shall be, you are children of God. It dawned on me the other day, I said, Lord, will you restore thy kingdom on earth? Is this the time, Lord? We legislate laws that are anti-God. They go against God totally. It's not possible in this world today for this petition to be realized. That's why we got to pray to the Father, Father, thy kingdom come on earth as it is in heaven.
9: Here's your Real Presence Radio weather forecast for the Sioux Falls area. For this afternoon, we're looking at mostly sunny skies, highs topping out near 85, and south winds gusting up to 20 miles per hour. Slight chance of showers and thunderstorms for tonight with partly cloudy skies, lows around 70. Then sunny skies on Thursday, highs in the upper 80s. If you would like to underwrite the weather segment on Real Presence Radio, please call 877-795-0122. I'm NOWCAST meteorologist Corey Hogarth.
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11: 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For the gate is narrow and the way is hard that leads to life, and those that find it are few. This verse from chapter 7 of Matthew's Gospel is one of the hard sayings of Jesus. Jesus couldn't be more clear, and yet we want to believe what the world says. Broad is the way to heaven, and almost everyone gets there. Narrow is the way to hell, and hardly anyone ends up there, maybe serial killers. This idea of universalism, that everyone will be saved because they are good people, is just the opposite of what our Lord is saying in the gospel. We can use this idea to justify our lack of evangelization. If everyone is going to heaven, why bother? But if Jesus is serious, it's time for us to become the witnesses we were created to be.
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14: Hello, this is Bishop Andrew Cousins with the Diocese of Crookston. This Lent, I want to challenge you to go to the Sacrament of Confession. 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

0: Hello, Father Mitch Pacwa, and welcome to EWTN Live, where we bring you guests from all around the world. Our guest tonight joined the Jesuits in 1989 after achieving two planetary science degrees at MIT in Massachusetts, and then a PhD in the same field at the University of Arizona. He took vows as a Jesuit brother in 1991, and 2 years later began working at one of the world's oldest longest ongoing astronomical institutions, which is the Vatican Observatory. During a long career as a researcher, scientist, and director of the observatory, he has come to see modern science as a powerful way to know God more deeply by understanding how creation works. He has shown him that science and faith are not opposed. Rather, as he'll talk about tonight, faith gives him a reason to pursue science. He's the author of a new book called A Jesuit's Guide to the Stars, Exploring Wonder, Beauty, and Science. He's also the Director Emeritus of the Vatican Observatory, and he is the President of the Vatican Observatory Foundation. Please welcome a longtime friend of mine and a great guest, Brother Guy Consolmagno. Brother Guy, welcome. Good to have you here.
1: It's great to be here. If you're noticing, there is that two-year gap between when I took vows and when I started at the observatory.
0: That's right.
1: And that's when we met each other at Loyola University in Chicago.
0: Right. You were a student working on some philosophy.
1: That's right. As a brother, I didn't have to do the full course, so I got to pick and choose fun things to do.
0: Whereas I just kept, you know, slogging away through Hebrew grammar and Introduction to the Bible.
1: But you're also the head of one of the houses of philosophers. So
0: yes,
1: you had to deal with young Jesuits, and you survived it.
0: It was delightful. You know, working at the university and being the superior of that community was a good thing, good experience. I learned a lot from it. And you were there only a couple of years.
1: Just 2 years.
0: And you went on to the Vatican Astronomical Observatory. This is something that I don't think people know a whole lot about. Mm-hmm. When did the popes establish an astronomical observatory?
1: Well, in the sense, it goes all the way back to the medieval universities. If you follow what the medieval universities had, there were three courses, the trivial courses, mm-hmm. the grammar school, essentially.
0: Right, and when we use the word trivia, it means just the kind of things that you would learn from the early days, of your studies.
1: Rhetoric, grammar, and I'm blanking on the third one.
0: Music?
1: No, because that was
0: math.
1: That was part of the quadrivium, the second set.
0: Yes.
1: And that would have been arithmetic, geometry, music, and astronomy. Astronomy was already part of, these are the things you had to know before you could go on and study philosophy or theology. They assumed that you would have studied astronomy. Now, the real official time when the popes decided we're going to have an astronomer, the Council of Trent, and among the many things that it did, it specifically told whoever was going to be pope, fix the calendar. The calendar had been around since Julius Caesar.
0: Right. But that was back in the 40s BC, as I recall.
1: Right. And they understood that there aren't an exact number of days in the year. The year is from season to season to season to season, through the four seasons in your back, and a day is from, you know, sunrise to sunrise. There's not an exact number of days to a season, but there's almost 365 and a quarter. So they thought, add a fourth day, add a day every fourth year, the leap year, and the calendar would pretty much work, and pretty much meant it was off by about a day every century. But who's going to care in 40 BC? Well, it's now 1500 AD, and the calendar's off by about 11 days. The other thing happening was people were traveling around the world and needed to know when religious holidays were going to be. The idea was Easter was the Sunday after Passover. Passover is the first full moon of spring. Spring is determined by the calendar, by the equinox. What happens if Passover is on a Sunday? Well, it's the following Sunday. What happens if you now have missionaries in China and missionaries in Peru, and it could be Saturday in one part of the world and Sunday in a different part of the world? Now what are you going to do? And how are they going to calculate it out?
0: Yeah, and the reason for that is there is an international date line.
1: We invented that.
0: Exactly.
1: But certainly that hadn't been invented yet.
0: Right. But they knew something about that.
1: They understood that the times were different. Well, what the Council of Trent said, fix the calendar. In order to do this, because astronomy is involved, the Pope hired a bunch of astronomers who formed a committee who did something that I think is unique in the history of committees. They came to a logical and sensible plan which had been proposed by somebody who was no longer on the committee because he had died.
0: That'll stop you.
1: And they agreed to somebody else's idea rather than saying, mine, it's all mine, which I was on the committee dealing with Pluto. Don't ask me about how committees don't work.
0: Yeah.
1: So at that point, Christopher Clavius was asked to explain in terms of the astronomy, in terms of the mathematics, and Clavius was a Jesuit priest, an expert in mathematics, and a friend of Galileo's, by the way.
0: Yes.
1: There were Jesuits doing astronomy at the same time as Galileo, which is why there was a rivalry, because, you know, who had discovered this first, who had discovered, who got this right or wrong.
0: And also, who got to name things.
1: Absolutely. Another big deal. Mm-hmm. The best book of the 17th century in terms of astronomy, after Galileo, was by a fellow named Riccioli, a Jesuit priest, who made a map of the moon and invented the nomenclature that we use today, that seas are named for moods, the Sea of Serenity, the Sea of Tranquility. And craters are named for famous and important people, like Crater Clavius, named for Christopher Clavius. Well, the most prominent crater on the moon, Riccioli names Copernicus, 20 years after the Galileo trial. And it's not that he was a secret Copernican, it's not even that he agreed with the Copernican system, because as far as he could tell, it scientifically didn't work. It took 100 years before they figured out, okay, I guess this is how it actually does work. But it's because he recognized him as being a good astronomer. One who really, you know, worked out how do you measure things and how do you calculate things in the sky. So there were astronomers working in Rome in connection with the popes, who, of course, were also the civil leaders of Rome. In the 1870s, there was a Jesuit named Secchi, Angelo Secchi, who put telescopes on the roof of the Church of St. Ignatius, revolutionized astronomy with the things he did. He was the first guy to put a prism in front of the lens and measure the spectra of these astronomers, of the spectra of these stars, and show these astronomers that you can not only measure where the planets are and where the stars are, but what they are made out of. And he classified stars. He changed the question of astronomy from where are the stars to what are the stars. And he made such a great name for himself that when Garibaldi marched in on Rome, confiscated his observatory, they let him continue working there because it would have been a scandal for the new Italian government to kick him out. He dies, the new Pope, Leo XIII, comes in, and he's faced with two new problems. One, how do I convince the rest of the world that the Vatican, which is now just the area around St. Peter's, is still independent of Italy? Italy wouldn't say so. And how do I counter this brand new idea, this Victorian idea, that the church is obsolete, that electricity and steam engines are going to solve all of our problems. Who needs religion? And religion is just a drag because they've rejected science. Look what they did to Galileo. And look what they did to Galileo. And then there's Galileo. And they always talk about Galileo because they can't come up with anything else. So he starts this observatory in 1891.
0: So one of the issues is that there had not been an ongoing, animosity between the church and the scientists.
1: Here at the Vatican Observatory, we've got, the books going back to basically anything dealing with science that's printed with the printing press, the Vatican libraries gave to the observatory. And that includes the full run of the Philosophical Transactions of the Royal Society, the world's first scientific journal. And we've got the French equivalent and the German equivalent. And you look up in 1730, who's writing scientific papers in 1730? Who can afford to? You got to have an education. You got to have free time. So it's wealthy noblemen, maybe some medical doctors, and the Reverend so-and-so. Because clergymen had the education, and they may have had the free time. Not only that, but especially the Jesuits, they're sending them around the world to look at flora and fauna that nobody had ever seen before. The classification of all the plant life in India was done in India by Jesuit missionaries. The first discovery of double stars in the Southern Hemisphere was done by Jesuit missionaries. And if you ask yourself, who was doing great science at that time? Who are the things that things are named for? Not necessarily Jesuits, but other priests, other Catholics. You've got a cell phone. Your cell phone's got a charger. Your charger has two important numbers, the number of volts it takes, the number of amps it gives off. Who was Alessandro Volta? An Italian and a devout Catholic. Who was Jean-Marie Ampère? A Frenchman and a devout Catholic who was instrumental in the founding of the Francis de Sales Society, if I've got that right. Look him up in Wikipedia.
0: Yeah, and it's not only those two. Louis Pasteur, from which we get pasteurization, was a very committed Catholic. And there's a famous story of him in a train. They have these compartments in Europe. We've all been in them if you've been to Europe. And there's this old man was saying his rosary, and Catholic. And there's a famous story of him in a train. They have these compartments in Europe. We've all been in them if you've been to Europe. And there's this

0: Exactly. Somebody who is anti-science.
1: No.
0: I mean, just doing tremendous yes. research, but also strongly Catholic. This right. was an opposition created by the unbelievers.
2: And Mendel, Gregor Mendel,
0: Gregor
2: was
0: Mendel.
2: An Augustinian monk. You know, there are apparently some good Augustinians out there.
0: Yes, we have them.
2: We may not, not even Catholics. I would say, if you ask, you know, who are the three greatest physicists in history, you might say Einstein, you might say Isaac Newton. The third name that probably physicists would come up with was James Clerk Maxwell. Maxwell's equations describe how electricity and magnetism work, and they are the equations behind spectroscopy, behind light, behind radio and television, and ultimately led to the theory of relativity. And he was a very devout Anglican. Angelo Secchi himself, inventing astrophysics. And into the 20th century, you've got the Big Bang Theory, which is invented by a Catholic priest, Georges Lemaître.
0: Later on, a Monsignor working in the Vatican on the Commission for Science.
2: In the Pontifical Academy of Sciences. Mm-hmm. So the real interesting question is, why in the end of the 19th century would anybody think there was a war? And, you know, the answer to all your questions is money or power. In Europe, people who are trying to unify Germany or Italy saw the church as a rival power, and science and its reputation was growing, so they were trying to create the idea that the church was anti-science. In America, there was a fellow named Andrew Dixon White, later founded Cornell, but we'll forgive him for that, who wrote a book on the eternal warfare between faith and science. And his real underlying message was Catholics are not trustworthy. Catholics, if we want to improve America, we've got to keep those Catholics out because they're going to be anti-science, especially the Italians and the Poles. Heaven forbid we don't need them around. And that's
0: well, look at the two of us.
2: Yes, exactly. And that's why they put on these strict limits on immigration to keep not only Catholics and Poles, but any Asian. All of this was tied in, I think, with the great lie of eugenics. People took the theory of evolution, which is a marvelous description of what is happening in nature, and extrapolated it way beyond what it was actually trying to say.
0: Mm-hmm.
2: To say, if I'm rich and you're poor, well, it's natural selection, it's a waste of my trying to help poor people.
0: And that even was taken to a particularly goofy approach during World War I, when they were sending waves of soldiers, and eventually in the war 20 million people were killed. As I said, they said, well, this is evolution selecting the stronger and getting rid of the weaker. And that's how the newspapers described the enormous numbers of war dead. This is evolution at work and eliminate people. It was madness.
2: It was.
0: Not to say evil.
2: And that's where evolution got the bad reputation. The most evil, of course, was eugenics, where people thought you could breed superior people. What do you mean by superior? But we won't even ask how you're going to measure what's superior and what isn't. I went to MIT. I know people with really high IQs, many of my best friends, who could also be total idiots. Because let's face it, there's more than one kind of intelligence.
0: Yes.
2: But beyond
0: as a matter
2: that,
0: of fact, we have a saying down here in the South
2: yeah.
0: that some people get educated way beyond their intelligence. That's very true in certain yeah. academic circles.
2: Well, and it's true of not just academia. People who can be really skilled at one thing, and you don't want to necessarily take their advice when it comes to something else.
0: Yep.
2: Just leave it vague like that. The church was one of the few groups that spoke out against eugenics. Turns out eugenics is bad science. We didn't know it at the time. We just knew that it was bad, period. And yet it was pop science. You found Oliver Wendell Holmes as the Supreme Court Justice allowing the sterilization of people who somebody decided

0: were unfit. And that went on into the Nixon administration.
1: Yes.
0: You have H.G. Wells, the great, you know, I'm going to be a socialist, everyone is equal, except, oh my gosh, poor people shouldn't be allowed to have children. You've got
1: Charles Darwin. Charles Darwin, in his second book, The Descent of Man, wrote that African people are a species in between the ape and the human being. And they have to be bred out of existence the way you would an inferior breed of cattle.
0: So no,
1: he says that, he wrote that.
0: So no wonder evolution has such a bad reputation. Mm-hmm. It's not that the science was bad. It was the people who completely misunderstood how it actually works and did the science without a sense of ethics.
1: Mm-hmm.
0: So this is what I run into all the time. People will say atomic bombs are bad. Does that mean physics is bad? Does the physics behind them is also the physics that, you know, can cure cancers, that can allow us to understand the universe and how it works a whole lot better. And it's not that technology is bad or good. It's that human beings. If you read Laudato Si, and more people have talked about Laudato Si than have read it, I swear. It's not an encyclical about carbon dioxide. It's not an encyclical about technology. It's an encyclical about original sin. And to recognize that the problems we're seeing in the ecology of the earth are problems of original sin, and they're not going to have a tech fix, and we're not going to fix them forever, because the only fix for original sin is baptism and the sacrament of reconciliation, which, as you and I know, you can't just do just once.
1: Yes.
0: And that means that science and religion actually have this commonality that most people don't recognize. I was talking to somebody once and realized he thought that science was a big book of facts and religion was a big book of rules, because that's how it's taught. That's how we teach kids. And too many kids stop learning science or religion about the time of confirmation class.
1: Mm-hmm.
0: Science, the big book of facts that they gave you in grade school wasn't science. That was learning how to play the scales, not how to play the music. The rules of a catechism are not the end of religion. They're, okay, here's where we can start. But both science and religion are falling in love with God, falling in love with the universe. And what you are in love with is not somebody who you think you've got figured out. I can, you know, solve the answers in the back of the book. Mm-hmm. Who you are in love with, whether it's God or your spouse, or your best friend, is someone who will constantly surprise you by showing you things that are new, and about whom you will constantly realize, I thought I knew them, but there is more I didn't know. And to the extent I didn't know, I guess I was wrong. You can't do either of them without admitting you were wrong.
1: And there's something that I've noticed with married couples. The healthiest ones, after they've been married 50, 60 years, said, you know, I don't know why he does what he does, but I love him.
0: Yeah.
1: And the guy said, I don't know how she does it, but without her, I would have been dead.
0: Yeah.
1: And they remain a mystery to each other, whereas the people who say, oh, I know what he's going to say before he opens his mouth. He says the same thing every time. That claim to knowledge of the other person is a sign of an unhealthy relationship.
0: Yep.
1: The mystery of the other person is a sign of better health. And that's true with science and with faith.
0: Because the goal of science is not to unravel the mystery. The goal of science is to reveal mysteries we didn't even know were there.
1: Yes.
0: The great and hardest job of a scientist, in a real practical sense. I'm a professor, let's say, with 5 graduate students. My hardest job is to come up with good projects, good mysteries for them to work on that are big enough to be interesting, small enough that they're able to make some progress. To be able to come up with the right question is much harder than coming up with the answer. And that's true when you're questioning God, when you're questioning nature. But it also means that you have to admit you don't know before you can learn something new.
1: Well, that would be exemplified by the whole question you brought up of eugenics. You know, eugenics where you try to make the best possible kind of human physically.
0: Right.
1: And you're setting the wrong question about can I control what's going to be the best for the future? Do I even know what's best for the future?
0: Right. As a friend of mine put it, you know, if you took all of the great tennis players of 1920 and started to breed and interbreed them, would you ever get Serena Williams? You know, for more than one reason.
1: Yes.
0: And, you know, the style, the new way of, the new approach, the new talents, the new skills, the new physical abilities that you need that wouldn't even have been thought of.
1: Right.
0: I'm teaching this semester at Loyola, at Lemoyne College, which is a wonderful little school in upstate New York. And I taught there 20 years ago and fell in love with the place. But previously I had taught at Harvard and MIT. And so I'm in a bunch of, you know, a classroom where these kids are learning to be, you know, physician's assistants, not to be astrophysicists. I think it's a different kind of school. I'm thinking, well, they don't have the... One kid is up there giving a presentation on, you know, philosophy and cosmology, and starts out by saying, well, Aristotle once said, and as soon as the word Aristotle comes out, the student across from me lets out this big groan, rolls her eyes. I'm thinking, how rude. The student next to her jumps out of his desk, grabs her, lays her down. Another kid has a cell phone out calling campus patrol saying, we have a student who's had a seizure. These are the symptoms. This is the room we're in. This is what we need. 5 minutes later, campus patrol is there and she's taken care of. And I'm thinking, if this had been a classroom at MIT, she'd be dead now.
1: Because nobody would know what to do.
0: Because nobody would know, would even have recognized what was going on. You tell me what's intelligent and what isn't.
1: Yes. Yeah. No, I think... You know, that's very much the case, that they're really very different kinds of intelligences. We might need all of them and learn some new ones.
0: And you can see this in the way that science is done. When I write a scientific paper, I've got 5 co-authors, or 20, depending on how big the project is. No scientist writes a paper by themselves anymore. Because no one scientist has all the skills you need to attack a problem. And you need this conversation with each other to pull out of each other the ideas you might not have had. Imagine if poets worked as a team. Imagine instead of having one great poet, you had 2 poets talking to each other. Could there be such a thing? Could good poetry come out of it? Yeah, Lennon and McCartney.
1: Yeah. And this is something that I think we often will accept, that 19th century opposition between science and religion, rather than perhaps a Lennon and McCartney cooperation, that makes them both better.
0: A question, a cooperation with challenges, each of them challenging the other to be better.
1: Exactly. We have to take a little break. We're going to come back. But if you want to learn more about Brother Guy Consolmagno's work, you can go to the Vatican Observatory websites. They have a couple of them. One is VaticanObservatory.org. VaticanObservatory.org. There's another one, VaticanObservatory.va. VA standing for Vatican. So you've got a couple of those, and also we'll talk more about the book that he's written as well. So please stay with us, and we'll continue on with this conversation with Brother Guy Consolmagno. Thank you.

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0: Welcome back. We are speaking with one of my Jesuit brothers, brother who is also a brother in our religious order, Brother Guy Consolmagno. And he has written a number of books, one of which is called A Jesuit's Guide to the Stars, Exploring Wonder, Beauty, and Science. That's written by our guest, Brother Guy Consolmagno, S.J. It is item number 55731, 55731. 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And, you know, one of the things I would want our audience to know is, A, there is not just a series of formulae. That's not what's going on here. Instead, you have a lot about your own growth, your own development as a scientist and as a religious. But in addition to that, you have a number of spiritual reflections on scripture and such. And if that's not enough, you also have some stupendously beautiful photographs, you know, of the cosmos, you know, various galaxies and stars. And that's another aspect of studying astrophysics. It's very beautiful.
1: One of my favorite chapters in the book, because I had very little to do with it, is a whole chapter on the Jesuit poet, Jerd Manley Hopkins. Because I happen to know an astronomer named David Levy. If you remember, 30 years ago, there was this comet that hit Jupiter, Comet Shoemaker-Levy. He's the Levy of Shoemaker-Levy. He was one of the guys who discovered the comet. He's devoutly Jewish. He's also got 2 degrees in English literature. And one of his thesis projects was writing about the poetry of Jerd Manley Hopkins as it applied to astronomy. Because he discovered in his research, Hopkins was this 19th century Victorian poet, famous for sprung rhythm, famous for wonderfully complicated, incredibly beautiful, very religious poetry. But he was also an amateur astronomer who understood the sky, and you can tell in the way he describes the sky that he knows what he's talking about. It's not just, oh, wow, look at the stars, but rather he can see in the patterns of the stars, in the evolution of how a comet changes as it goes by the sun. He sees in that images that he can use to also reflect on what it means to be a human being.
0: This is a very nice book to have. It's something that is pleasing, you know, to the eye, because of these wonderful photos, some of which you took at the observatory, and others that you have, you know, permission to publish, plus the content. And one of the areas we were talking just a little bit during the break, we were talking a little bit about how we both came independently to a fairly similar approach to Genesis 1. Is Genesis 1 written to make science impossible and to stifle all scientific thought? Is that what's going on there?
1: Well, since science hadn't been invented yet and wouldn't be invented for another 2,000 years, clearly not.
0: Okay.
1: And it's pretty clear, and the Pope talks about this, theologians talk about it, that it was written by Jewish scholars who were in Babylon during the Babylonian captivity. I'll tell you how actually I came to wherever I came up with this idea. I was invited to give a talk at Oral Roberts University. I'm thinking, I'm a Jesuit. Do they know what they're getting? Well, they did, and they were really wonderful folks there.
0: Nice.
1: But I was brought into a classroom, and one of the students challenged me, quite rightly, do you take the Bible seriously? Like, what about Genesis 1? And I'm going, well, of course I take it seriously. But what is Genesis 1 doing? It's a refutation not of science, it's a refutation of the creation myth of the Babylonians.
0: Yeah, the Enuma Elish, which, by the way, if any of you want to read, You can get it online. It's been translated, a number of translations, and you can read that and see the Bible is refuting it step by step.
1: And to prove roughly what it says is the universe was created by accident as the gods were fighting among each other. The dome of the sky where that you see there is the belly of a dragon that was killed. Mm-hmm. And I believe the name of the dragon is similar to the word of chaos that's actually in the
0: Hebrew. Mm-hmm.
1: And the goal of creation, the high point, the best thing ever made, according to them, was the city of Babylon. And Genesis turns this on its head by saying, no, there aren't a bunch of gods. There's only one who's there before anything has been made. So this is what Rabbi Sachs calls the invention of the supernatural God. Only a God outside of nature can give nature meaning. Just as only a person who's not chair can give a reason for there to be a chair.
0: Another component of the Enuma Elish, but which also appears in Hesiod, who wrote the Theogony, talking about the Greek version of how the universe came into being, that creation in the pagan mentality was always by sex and or violence, usually sex and violence. They're having sexual relations, and then they're killing each other. And that's what makes the universe. And that theme reappears frequently.
1: And if it's violence or sex, there's no way you can predict it.
0: Exactly.
1: There's no way you can understand it. There's no way you can say, here's a pattern, here's a regularity to it.
0: There's another element, too, among the pagans that I emphasize, is if the sun is a god named Shamash, the moon is a god named Sin, if you have Enlil, the god of the wind, his son Marduk, the god of the storm, all these different gods are there, there's a risk in studying them, because in their being driven by sex and violence, they may try to rape you or kill you or both, which is part of especially the Greek mythologies.
1: So you're afraid to learn. You're afraid to study. And at the very least, the universe is a nasty place.
0: Mm-hmm.
1: And look at what Genesis says instead. Let there be light, nothing is hidden. Day follows night in a logical order. And at every step along the way, God looks at it and says, this is good. Or as a friend of mine put it, you could translate that loosely as God looking at it and go, yeah, that works.
0: That would be very loose. Very loose. He would flunk my Hebrew class.
1: But it means that there is the possibility to try to understand, especially because if there's no Zeus throwing lightning bolts, you're then left with the delicious question, okay, where did the lightning bolt come from? Oh, now we are free to ask that question, where before we had been forbidden.
0: Exactly. If Icarus flew too close to the sun punished him for going so high. If, Prometheus steals fire from the gods, he gets punished by having his liver eaten every day. On and on, these stories by the gods show that they punish. And it's remarkable that the Babylonians were beginning to do early science. The Egyptians were doing early science, the Greeks. But all of them became kind of dead ends.
1: It stopped. It froze.
0: All in every one of those cultures. Yeah.
1: And instead of the goal of creation being the city of Babylon, in Genesis, this is a lovely question I love to throw out when I give talks. What is the last and most glorious and most wonderful thing created in the Genesis story? Where is it all aiming? What is the best thing that God creates? And most people will say, human beings. No, that's only the sixth day. The best thing that God creates is the weekend. But more seriously, it is to say that human beings are made to have time to reflect on the universe, not because it puts food in your stomach, but just because it's so wonderful and so beautiful.
0: By the way, I don't know if you've ever noticed this. When God creates on the first day, let there be light, he said it's good. Second day, he makes the firmament. And if you notice, he never said it was good. That's the only day he didn't say it was bad, but didn't say it was good. That's significant, because the second day is Monday. And your Bible teaches you even God did not like Mondays. It didn't teach you that theology.
1: It's in Scripture, obviously.
0: But there's this sense that human beings made in his image and likeness can understand it.
1: You know, I had this crisis in my life of, I was 30 years old and I was doing astronomy at MIT and thinking, okay, I've got my doctorate and I've got this career, but why am I wasting my time studying the moons of Jupiter when people are starving in the world? And that's when I quit. I joined the Peace Corps. I said, send me to a place where people are starving. And what did they want from me? They wanted astrophysics. They wanted me to teach at the university. They wanted to look through my little telescope that I'd bring up country with all my other volunteers, my fellow volunteers, the ones in the real Peace Corps. And that's when I realized we don't live by bread alone. I'd read that someplace.
0: Yes.
1: That, in fact, you are only just a well-fed cow if you don't give yourself, if you don't have the opportunity to do poetry, to do dance, to do music, to do astronomy. The things that we do to celebrate being alive and being physical creatures in a world that God so loved that he sent his son to be part of it as well.
0: One of the things, and we talked about this earlier today, that I was very disappointed in what was otherwise a very informative series called Cosmos.
1: The original one, the Carl Sagan one.
0: Yes, yeah. The one that Carl Sagan had done. And, you know, very informative, lots of, you know, interesting information. But the last episode infuriated me because he said, well, we're just living on a mediocre planet, going around a mediocre sun that's at the tail end, two-thirds out from the center of a relatively mediocre galaxy. We shouldn't get so big, too big for our britches and put our perspective on us. But what he failed to mention is that of all the planets where you can have life, and the suns, by being two-thirds of the way out from the center, we are able to know that there was a center, which if we were in the middle of the Milky Way galaxy, we couldn't have any clue that there was this vast. It's as if we were put on an observation platform.
1: There's an interesting thing of what was called the cosmological assumption. That came out of Newton's physics. Okay, there isn't just one Earth and the spheres beyond it, the way that Aristotle put it, that we're a planet among other planets. Yes, the Earth is a planet, but most planets aren't like the Earth. Yes, the Sun is a star. Most stars are not like the Sun. But beyond that, that assumption that no place is privileged got turned into every place is mediocre, which is not the same thing at all. It was why, for a long time, the scientists were opposed to the Big Bang, because it said, actually, there is a singularity at the beginning of time, which bothered them. But beyond that, it actually wasn't saying anything that hadn't been addressed by the psalmists. Psalm 8, who eventually says, and I can't quote it beautifully,
0: Ma enos ki tis kerenu, u ben adam ki tif kerenu. Who is man that you, or what is man? Ma enos, what is man that you remember him? The son of man that you you visit him.
1: And yet, you do. And yet, you've made human beings little less than angels. Another astronomer at the Vatican Observatory, Chris Corbelly, puts it in a beautiful way. He says, if you think that the universe is so big and I'm so small, how can God notice me? The problem is you're making God too small. You can either say, the universe is so big, I'm small, therefore I'm nothing. Or you can say, rather, the universe is so big, I'm so small. The fact that God does notice me with 100% of his attention tells you something really scary about how big God actually is.
0: In that Psalm 8 is specifically a psalm that is composed at night. There's no mention of the daytime observations. It's, you know, the moon and the stars. This is your field, you know, of the night sky. And he says that he put it there with his fingertips. You know, there's a marvelous expression there that, you know, I love to use that on the first night of a retreat when I give the exercises, to have people contemplate the night sky the way David did in this psalm. And just says, even the, that's why I like to quote the Hebrew, mah enosh. This is itself a Hebrew expression of wonder and amazement. Mah enosh. It recurs throughout the psalm as a word to express constant wonder. And this is something that is what my impression of good physicists do. They wonder at things and say, what is this?
1: And when you get an insight into what's going on, you jump up and down and say, oh my God, that's so marvelous.
0: Yes.
1: There's that conflict between a God being too big and too small reminds me of something that happened 10 years ago. I'm cruising the internet looking for something else, and I stumble across an article that was written by a woman in England who's the columnist, the gardening columnist for one of the British papers. Her name's Emma Townsend. And instead of writing about gardening, she's writing about her childhood. When she was a little girl, she and her father had a tremendously wonderful relationship. And she thought that her dad was just the greatest. Mm-hmm. He was away a lot. It was because of business, he was gone. But anytime she got to see him, it was daddy, it was marvelous. It was the greatest person she could imagine. You know, in her eyes, he's a rock star, right? When she's about 11, she realizes that her father, Pete Townsend, really is a rock star. He's the lead guitarist for The Who. That's why he was away all the time. That's the relationship we have with God, God our Father. That we know him first as the daddy, the father, that we feel close to. And only when we study astronomy do we realize that father who is so close to us and who loves us so intimately also made all of that.
0: One of the things you do in the book is you include not only Psalm 8, but a number of other passages that helped to communicate this notion that Scripture was filled with wonder at what God did in the psalm. I just want to read one of those passages in Job 38. Where were you when I laid the foundation of the earth? Tell me if you have understanding. Who determined its measurements? Surely you know. Or who stretched the line upon it? On what were its bases sunk? Or who laid its cornerstone when the morning stars sang together and all the heavenly beings shouted for joy? Where is the way to the dwelling of light? It's a wonderful passage.
1: And the way that I read that, and turns out there was a theologian in Britain who came up with the same idea, recently died, I'm blanking on his name at the moment, but I always steal from good people. in the story of Job, early on, around chapter 9, Job is saying, well, okay, all these terrible things happened to me, but you're God. Who am I to complain? Because you did all this. Look how big the universe is. And God's answer is to say, that's not enough. Not just the stars you can see, but have you actually seen what's underneath it? The pillars of the earth, the way to the dwelling of light? You got to see this. He's telling Job it's not enough to just be amazed, but you have to actually come and follow God as he shows you.
0: And this is so important for understanding that, you know, God wants us to understand his universe. That's what he's saying to Job. But it's also something that's in Scripture, so it can go through the ages to us.
1: Yes. And the crazy thing is, there are many different cosmologies described in Scripture, many different creation stories. The creation stories change as the science changes. But the picture of God behind each of those stories is the same. The theology holds true even as our understanding of the universe changes. And that's pretty astonishing.
0: Yes, yes. This is a very important element of entering into Scripture and seeing this, you know, constant attempt to understand more without saying, okay, I figured it out. Mm-hmm. Yeah, you don't see that in any of the biblical texts. We figured it all out, now you don't need to ask any more questions. No. You do need, and one of the things, that, again, that you make as a point here in your book is that by following more of the science and keep asking questions and looking at the actual things and not just formulae.
1: Because here's the thing you can do in astronomy. You can go outside and see the moon. You can go outside and see Venus. You can go outside and see the sun and the sky. How many of us actually do it? But it's there for anybody to remind you that the universe is bigger than worrying about what's for lunch.
0: Yeah. And that this, instead of making you question God's existence, actually opens up new levels of understanding. I think that's true with the Big Bang Theory and so much, you know, that, you know, and I may be incorrect, but my impression is that all of the universe was about the size of a softball.
1: Oh, no, much smaller.
0: Smaller than
1: much
0: that?
1: Much smaller.
0: Oh, see, I thought when they said big, it was a softball size. But the universe was, every single galaxy was an absolute density.
1: And a singularity, a point that by definition cannot be understood.
0: Yeah, yeah, this is a remarkable thing. And I want to encourage all of you to know more of your faith and learn more real science. This is a very important thing.
1: But it's also a heck of a lot of fun.
0: Well, yeah.
1: Please.
0: Sure.
1: You're making it sound so heavy.
0: Well, it is heavy for me. But I hope for a lot of people that, again, different kinds of intelligence. I do well with grammar, mm-hmm. not so well with math. But you can find out a lot more about this work by going to the VaticanObservatory.org or VaticanObservatory.va. Take a look at Brother Guy's book, A Jesuit's Guide to the Stars, Exploring Wonder, Beauty, and Science by Brother Guy Consolmagno, S.J. It's item 55731. So 55731 over at ewtnrc.com. Thank you for coming all this way to be with us, and may the Lord bless all of you and keep you, the Father, the Son, and the Holy Spirit. Amen.
1: Amen.
0: And we can bring you Brother Guy in this program, as well as the presentation of the beatification of Archbishop Sheen and all the special programs, only because this network is brought to you by you, keeping us in between your gas bill, your electric bill, and your cable bill every month. will be able to pay all of our bills every month. 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
2: There's a way of life where we learn that in giving, we receive. 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It's a place where the broken receive healing and repentant hearts find mercy. 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Our hope rests in Jesus, and His church leads the way. So if you're longing to fill an emptiness, we invite you to experience the peace that only comes from God. We are Catholic. Welcome home.
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4: Here's your Real Presence Radio weather forecast for the Sioux Falls area. For this afternoon, we're looking at mostly sunny skies, highs topping out near 85, and south winds gusting up to 20 miles per hour. Slight chance of showers and thunderstorms for tonight with partly cloudy skies, lows around 70. Then sunny skies on Thursday, highs in the upper 80s. If you would like to underwrite the weather segment on Real Presence Radio, please call 877-795-0122. I'm NOCAMS meteorologist Corey Horvath.
5: This Monsignor Tom Richter, the Diocese of Bismarck, serving Queen of Peace Parish in Dickinson, North Dakota. On the third Sunday of Lent, we read the Gospel of Jesus cleansing the temple. As we all know, the temple Jesus desires to cleanse is not a building, but our hearts. And He cleanses them, not by repressing what's inside of them, not by abolishing what's inside of the heart, but by ordering it. I once read that the Hoover Dam was the most destructive river in the United States. It destroyed more crops, more property, more livestock than any other. It did more bad than any river in our country. And then the Hoover Dam was constructed. And this same river, with the same energy, with the same force, was now ordered, channeled, redirected. And that same body of water now irrigates more crops than any river in our country. What once did the most bad now does the most good, because it is ordered. Jesus does the same thing with the human heart. As the second preface of Lent says, that Lent is a sacred time which God uses to free us from disordered affections. And He can do that if we give Him access. And we give Jesus access to the disordered affections in our hearts by prayer, penance, and almsgiving. And so, dear people, I wish to give you a word of encouragement on this third week of Lent to continue your generosity to the Lord so that He may order our hearts and purify them so that we may arrive at Easter rejoicing in the encounter with the risen Christ. God bless you.
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14: In the name of the Father, and of the Son, and of the Holy Spirit.
15: Amen.
14: Our Father, who art in heaven, hallowed be thy name. Thy kingdom come, thy will be done, on earth as it is in heaven.
15: Give us this day our daily bread, and forgive us our trespasses, as we forgive those who trespass against us. And lead us not into temptation, but deliver us from evil. Amen.
14: Hail Mary, full of grace, the Lord is with thee. Blessed art thou among women, and blessed is the fruit of thy womb, Jesus.
15: Holy Mary, Mother of God, pray for us sinners now and at the hour of our death. Amen.
14: I believe in God, the Father Almighty, creator of heaven and earth, and in Jesus Christ, his only Son, our Lord, who was conceived by the Holy Spirit, born of the Virgin Mary, suffered under Pontius Pilate, was crucified, died, and was buried. He descended into hell. The third day he arose again from the dead. He ascended into heaven and is seated at the right hand of God the Father Almighty. From there he shall come to judge the living and the dead.
15: I believe in the Holy Spirit, the Holy Catholic Church, the communion of saints, the forgiveness of sins, the resurrection of the body, and life everlasting. Amen.
14: Eternal Father, I offer you the body and blood, soul and divinity of your dearly beloved Son, our Lord Jesus Christ,
15: in atonement for our sins and those of the whole world.
14: For the sake of his sorrowful passion,
15: have mercy on us and on the whole world.
14: For the sake of his sorrowful passion,
15: have mercy on us and on the whole world.
14: For the sake of his sorrowful passion,
15: have mercy on us and on the whole world.
14: For the sake of his sorrowful passion,
15: have mercy on us and on the whole world.
14: For the sake of his sorrowful passion,
15: have mercy on us and on the whole world.
14: For the sake of his sorrowful passion,
15: have mercy on us and on the whole world.
14: For the sake of his sorrowful passion,
15: have mercy on us and on the whole world.
14: For the sake of his sorrowful passion,
15: have mercy on us and on the whole world.
14: For the sake of his sorrowful passion,
15: have mercy on us and on the whole world.
14: For the sake of his sorrowful passion,
15: have mercy on us and on the whole world.
14: Eternal Father, I offer you the body and blood, soul and divinity of your dearly beloved Son, our Lord Jesus Christ,
15: in atonement for our sins and those of the whole world.
14: For the sake of his sorrowful passion,
15: have mercy on us and on the whole world.
14: For the sake of his sorrowful passion,
15: have mercy on us and on the whole world.
14: For the sake of his sorrowful passion,
15: have mercy on us and on the whole world.
14: For the sake of his sorrowful passion,
15: have mercy on us and on the whole world.
14: For the sake of his sorrowful passion,
15: have mercy on us and on the whole world.
14: For the sake of his sorrowful passion,
15: have mercy on us and on the whole world.
14: For the sake of his sorrowful passion,
15: have mercy on us and on the whole world.
14: For the sake of his sorrowful passion,
15: have mercy on us and on the whole world.
14: For the sake of his sorrowful passion,
15: have mercy on us and on the whole world.
14: For the sake of his sorrowful passion,
15: have mercy on us and on the whole world.
14: Eternal Father, I offer you the body and blood, soul and divinity of your dearly beloved Son, our Lord Jesus Christ,
15: in atonement for our sins and those of the whole world.
14: For the sake of his sorrowful passion,
15: have mercy on us and on the whole world.
14: For the sake of his sorrowful passion,
15: have mercy on us and on the whole world.
14: For the sake of his sorrowful passion,
15: have mercy on us and on the whole world.
14: For the sake of his sorrowful passion,
15: have mercy on us and on the whole world.
14: for the sake of his sorrowful passion.
15: Have mercy on us and on the whole world.
14: For the sake of his sorrowful passion.
15: Have mercy on us and on the whole world.
14: For the sake of his sorrowful passion.
15: Have mercy on us and on the whole world.
14: For the sake of his sorrowful passion.
15: Have mercy on us and on the whole world.
14: For the sake of his sorrowful passion.
15: Have mercy on us and on the whole world.
14: For the sake of his sorrowful passion.
15: Have mercy on us and on the whole world.
14: Eternal Father, I offer you the body and blood, soul and divinity of your dearly beloved Son, our Lord Jesus Christ,
15: in atonement for our sins and those of the whole world.
14: For the sake of his sorrowful passion,
15: have mercy on us and on the whole world.
14: For the sake of his sorrowful passion,
15: have mercy on us and on the whole world.
14: For the sake of his sorrowful passion,
15: have mercy on us and on the whole world.
14: For the sake of his sorrowful passion,
15: have mercy on us and on the whole world.
14: For the sake of his sorrowful passion,
15: have mercy on us and on the whole world.
14: For the sake of his sorrowful passion,
15: have mercy on us and on the whole world.
14: For the sake of his sorrowful passion,
15: have mercy on us and on the whole world.
14: For the sake of his sorrowful passion,
15: have mercy on us and on the whole world.
14: For the sake of his sorrowful passion,
15: have mercy on us and on the whole world.
14: For the sake of his sorrowful passion,
15: have mercy on us and on the whole world.
14: Eternal Father, I offer you the body and blood, soul and divinity of your dearly beloved Son, our Lord Jesus Christ,
15: in atonement for our sins and those of the whole world.
14: For the sake of his sorrowful passion,
15: have mercy on us and on the whole world.
14: For the sake of his sorrowful passion,
15: have mercy on us and on the whole world.
14: For the sake of his sorrowful passion,
15: have mercy on us and on the whole world.
14: For the sake of his sorrowful passion,
15: have mercy on us and on the whole world.
14: For the sake of his sorrowful passion,
15: have mercy on us and on the whole world.
14: For the sake of his sorrowful passion,
15: have mercy on us and on the whole world.
14: For the sake of his sorrowful passion,
15: have mercy on us and on the whole world.
14: For the sake of his sorrowful passion,
15: have mercy on us and on the whole world.
14: For the sake of his sorrowful passion,
15: have mercy on us and on the whole world.
14: For the sake of his sorrowful passion,
15: have mercy on us and on the whole world.
14: Holy God, Holy Mighty One, Holy Immortal One,
15: have mercy on us and on the whole world.
14: Holy God, Holy Mighty One, Holy Immortal One,
15: have mercy on us and on the whole world.
14: Holy God, Holy Mighty One, Holy Immortal One,
15: have mercy on us and on the whole world.
14: In the name of the Father, and of the Son, and of the Holy Spirit.
15: Amen.

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1: A reading from the beginning of the letter of St. Paul to the Romans. Paul, a slave of Christ Jesus, called to be an apostle and set apart for the gospel of God, which he promised previously through his prophets in the Holy Scriptures. The gospel about his son, descended from David according to the flesh, but established as Son of God in power, according to the Spirit of holiness, through resurrection from the dead, Jesus Christ our Lord. Through him we have received the grace of apostleship to bring about the obedience of faith for the sake of his name among all the Gentiles, among whom are you also, whom are called to belong to Jesus Christ. To all the beloved of God in Rome, called to be holy, grace to you and peace from God our Father and the Lord Jesus Christ. The word of the Lord. The Lord has made known his salvation. Sing to the Lord a new song, for he has done wondrous deeds. His right hand has won victory for him, his holy arm. The Lord has made known his salvation. The Lord has made his salvation known. In the sight of the nations, he has revealed his justice. He has remembered his kindness and his faithfulness toward the house of Israel. The Lord has made known his salvation. All the ends of the earth have seen the salvation by our God. Sing joyfully to the Lord, all you lands. Break into song, sing praise. The Lord has made known his salvation.

0: Luca. While still more people gathered in the crowd, Jesus said to them, "This generation is an evil generation. It seeks a sign, but no sign will be given it except the sign of Jonah. Just as Jonah became a sign to the Ninevites, so will the Son of Man be to this generation. At the judgment, the Queen of the South will rise with the men of this generation, and she will condemn them, because she came from the ends of the earth to hear the wisdom of Solomon, and there is something greater than Solomon here. At the judgment, the men of Nineveh will arise with this generation and condemn it, because at the preaching of Jonah they repented, and there is something greater than Jonah here."
1: Verbum Domini.

The gospel reading for Mass today is relatively short, only four verses, and yet it is loaded with significance for the people of ancient Israel. And in this short passage, Jesus invokes several figures from the scriptures to communicate to his audience the significance of his coming among them as the Son of Man. He not only speaks of the prophet Jonah, but also the Ninevites, the Queen of the South, and King Solomon. And interestingly, all three of the synoptic gospels, Matthew, Mark, and Luke, have some iteration of this episode, but each gospel varies in the way that it's recounted. For instance, in the Gospel of Mark, the Pharisees approach Jesus and ask him for a sign. Jesus sighs from the depths of his spirit, have some iteration of this episode, but each gospel varies in the way that it's recounted. For instance, in the Gospel of Mark, the Pharisees approach Jesus and ask him

just like Luke. And yet Matthew draws a different connection to Jonah than Luke does. On the one hand, Matthew focuses on the significance of Jonah's sojourn in the belly of the whale for 3 days and three nights, because this clearly foreshadows the death of Jesus and his resurrection from the dead 3 days later. On the other hand, Luke focuses on the preaching of Jonah to the Ninevites, rather than Jonah being in the belly of the whale. And Jesus begins his discourse in Luke by saying, "This generation is an evil generation. It seeks a sign, but no sign will be given it except the sign of Jonah." Earlier in this chapter, chapter 11, Jesus performs an exorcism on a mute man and enables him to speak once again. And some people marvel at this miraculous act, but others are more skeptical. They accuse Jesus of casting out demons by Beelzebul, the prince of demons, and they test him, asking for a sign. And Jesus corrects this ridiculous accusation against him and explains how those who are not with him are against him, and those who do not gather with him scatter. And then in today's reading, Jesus definitively answers those who demand a sign from him. He declares them to be an evil generation that will receive no sign from him except the sign of Jonah. Just as Jonah became a sign to the Ninevites, so will the Son of Man be to this generation. And those of us who have been following along with the readings at Daily Mass would have heard the accounts of the prophet Jonah on Monday, Tuesday, and Wednesday of last week. God had called upon Jonah to go to the city of Nineveh and warn the people that their city would be destroyed if they do not repent. And at first, Jonah refuses to do God's will and tries to avoid going to Nineveh, not because he is afraid of the people there, but because he fears that they will listen to God and repent. Jonah does not want his enemies to be spared, and yet he knows that God is merciful and will take pity on those who show signs of repentance. And after his brief sojourn in the belly of the whale, Jonah finally agrees to go to Nineveh and preach to the city. And as he had feared, Nineveh listens to the word of the Lord, repents of their sins by fasting and clothing themselves in sackcloth and ashes, and thus the city is spared from destruction. And rather than giving an extraordinary sign to the people who are testing him and demanding a sign, Jesus simply gives them this example of Jonah. The Lord God had sent Jonah to be a sign to the Ninevites of their need for repentance and conversion. The Ninevites do not demand signs from Jonah so that they might test him. Rather, they hear what Jonah says, they hear his preaching, they acknowledge their sin in the depths of their hearts, and they repent immediately. They know deep in their hearts that they have greatly sinned, and that they need to humbly confess their sin. Likewise, the Lord Jesus and his forerunner, John the Baptist, are sent to the people of Israel and ultimately to the world as a sign of our need for repentance. And the implication of this reference to Jonah is that if the people who hear the preaching of Jesus refuse to repent of their sins, then they will find themselves in an even worse situation than the people of Nineveh. The people who are putting Jesus to the test are committing an even worse sin than the people of Nineveh by not believing in the Son of Man and by plotting to put him to death. They cannot rely on their identity as Israelites or as children of Abraham to spare them from the judgment that awaits those who refuse to listen to Jesus and repent of their sins. And Jonah merely came to warn the Ninevites concerning the imminent destruction of their city. But Jesus has come to warn everyone concerning the eternal consequences of unrepentant sin and the destruction of the soul. And Jesus then invokes the Queen of the South, the Queen of Sheba, who had heard about the wisdom of Solomon and traveled a great distance.

0: servants to hear him speak. And for a time, Solomon was indeed a very wise ruler who had asked the Lord for the gift of wisdom, and the Lord lavished it upon him generously. Unfortunately, Solomon would ultimately succumb to his inordinate desire for women, and his heart turned to idol worship. And yet Jesus Christ is much greater than King Solomon, as he is completely without sin. Jesus says that the queen of the south will rise of this generation and condemn them, because she listened to the wisdom of a mere man who had received a gift from God. And yet the people of this generation have rejected Jesus, who is far superior to Solomon, since he is the Son of God and the Son of Man. And likewise, the people of Nineveh will arise with this generation and condemn it, because they listened to the words of a mere man, the prophet Jonah, who was a very imperfect man in his own right. And yet this generation refuses to listen to the Son of Man, who is infinitely greater than Jonah. Jesus refuses to give any further sign to those who have asked for one because they do not ask in good faith. They simply refuse to believe in the word of Jesus, and they reject the evidence of his miraculous works because their hearts have been hardened. And thus the Ninevites, who are mere Gentiles, are in a more favorable position than some of the people of ancient Israel who have rejected Jesus and the gospel message. And as Christians, if we're not careful, we can find ourselves in a similar situation to these Pharisees who rejected Jesus. Our discipleship of Jesus Christ should take precedence over any worldly powers, political alignments, or ideological beliefs. The teaching of Christ is not conservative or liberal, right or left, Republican or Democrat. The gospel message transcends all our mere human categories because it concerns the preaching of the kingdom of heaven, not any worldly power or worldly nation. The kingdom of heaven transcends nationalism, materialism, party politics, ideology, or any other ideas or philosophies that serve to divide us rather than unite us. The teaching of Jesus should always move us towards conversion of mind and heart and challenge us regardless of our ideological alignments. If we place ideology or political party above the teaching of Christ and the Holy Gospel, then we may find ourselves rejecting Christ, even as we ostensibly invoke his name in prayer. Our self-identification as Christians and our prayer and sacrifices to the Lord are meaningless if at the same time we are supporting leaders and policies that oppress the poor and the weak. And this is precisely what our Holy Father, Pope Leo XIV, addresses in his latest apostolic exhortation, which was released last Thursday, entitled Dilexi Te. He responds to erroneous worldly ideologies and their views concerning the poor, to which some Christians subscribe. He says the poor are not there by chance or by blind and cruel fates, nor for most of them is poverty a choice. Yet there are those who still presume to make this claim, thus revealing their own blindness and cruelty. Of course, among the poor, there are also those who do not want to work, perhaps because their ancestors who worked all their lives died poor. However, there are many others, men and women, who nonetheless work from dawn to dusk, perhaps collecting scraps or the like, even though they know that their hard work will only help them to scrape by, but never really improve their lives. Nor can it be said that most of the poor are such because they do not deserve otherwise, as maintained by that specious view of meritocracy that sees only the successful as deserving. He then goes on to address Christians specifically by saying, Christians too, on a number of occasions, have succumbed to attitudes shaped by secular ideologies or political and economic approaches that lead to gross generalizations and mistaken conclusions. The fact that some dismiss or ridicule charitable works as if they were an obsession on the part of a few and not the burning heart of the church's mission convinces me of the need to go back and reread the gospel, lest we risk replacing it with the wisdom of this world. The poor cannot be neglected if we are to remain within the great current of the church's life that has its source in the gospel and bears fruits in every time and place. And thus the Holy Father reminds Christians of the true tradition of the church, rooted in Christ and preserved by the early church fathers, concerning the church's unity and solidarity with the poor, that is the fundamental option for the poor. In the same document, Pope Leo XIV says very clearly that one cannot pray and offer sacrifice while oppressing the weakest and the poorest. Christians are reminded once again that we have a prophet, a teacher, and a savior who is infinitely greater than any of the Old Testament prophets, Jesus Christ our Lord. We are called to reflect upon our own discipleship by rereading the words of the Holy Gospel in a spirit of prayer, gratitude, and openness to receiving its message. And if we wish to receive the message of the gospel clearly, then we must purge all worldly ideologies from our minds and listen to the words of Jesus in a spirit of silence without an ideological or political filter. If we claim to worship Jesus and pray to him, and yet refuse to repent of our sinfulness, our selfishness, our egoism, our refusal to listen to others who think differently from us, or our oppression from the poor and the weak, then we will find ourselves in a worse position than the people of Nineveh on the Day of Judgment. We will say to Jesus, "Lord, Lord," and he will respond, "I never knew you. Depart from me, you evildoers." Our profession of Jesus Christ as our Lord and Savior must be accompanied by repentance and conversion of heart, which is reflected in our charitable words and our actions. And by allowing the word of the gospel to penetrate and to change our hearts, we will participate with our Lord, in building the kingdom of heaven and leading more souls to embrace salvation in Christ.
1: Shannon Mullen, I'm Matthew Bunsen. Please take care and God bless, and blessed Fulton Sheen, pray for us.